Barbra Streisand in 1962 performing the John Kander and Fred Ebb tune, My Coloring Book. This was one of Streisand's early commercial successes, and the tune was later performed by Aretha Franklin, Sarah Vaughan, and Julie London. It was also a breakout tune for the songwriting duo Kander and Ebb. Although Kander and Ebb had success on Broadway with Cabaret and Chicago, My Coloring Book was not from a musical. In fact, it was one of their first songs as collaborators. The song is clearly one big metaphor, exemplifying the nuances of Fred Ebb's lyrics, like the moment we learn that there was another woman and the envious color green appears. Richard Roland here on Afterglow. On this show, we're exploring the coloring book of popular song, finding out how different colors paint the words of the Great American Songbook. To start our musical spectrum, let's take a look at the color red. Red is the color of passion, the color of courage, and the color of courtly love. It's the color of songs like My Love is Like a Red, Red Rose, or The Lady in Red, and Red, Red Wine. So to kick things off, here are two red songs from the Great American Songbook, plus a rose-colored song for good measure. Beginning with a Harry Woods tune that dates back to 1926. This is Carmen McRae with When the Red, Red Robin Comes Bob, Bob, Bobbin' Along on Afterglow.

Some Rose and Red from the Great American Songbook. Just now we heard Frank Sinatra and Count Basie with Looking at the World Through Rose-Colored Glasses, a song by Jimmy Steiger and Tommy Mail. Before that, Nat King Cole in 1951 with his revival of the 1935 Irish tune Red Sails in the Sunset. And starting that set, the Harry Woods song When the Red, Red Robin Comes Bob, Bob, Bobbin' Along, sung by Carmen McRae in 1958. After red, we turn to orange. They say nothing rhymes with orange. Perhaps that's why, of all the colors of the rainbow, orange shows up probably the least in the Great American Songbook. Some songwriters were up to the challenge, though, including Milton DeLug and Willie Stein in 1950 with their song Orange Colored Sky. The song first showed up on a late-night NBC show in 1950 and became one of the first songs to become a hit thanks to television exposure. A number of well-known singers recorded it that year, including Nat King Cole, Danny Kaye with Patty Andrews, and this next singer, Doris Day. Here is Doris Day with the Paige Cavanaugh Trio in 1950 with Orange Colored Sky on Afterglow.

Doris Day and the Page Cavanaugh Trio in 1950 performing Orange Colored Sky, a song probably best known by Nat King Cole from that same year. Moving on from orange, we turn to yellow songs in the Great American Songbook. Now, yellow is complicated. It's the color of cowardice, but it's also bright and warm. Yellow can be a mystery, which is why it takes on a mysterious quality in this next song. Here is Mel Torme in 1960 from a Moon Song concept album performing the Fred Ehlert and Edgar Leslie tune, The Moon Was Yellow, on Afterglow.

Nat King Cole from the 1958 album St. Louis Blues, performing the W.C. Handy song Yellow Dog Blues. Yellow Dog, by the way, was the nickname given to the Yazoo Delta Railway that ran through Mississippi, an important historical touchstone in the history of the Mississippi Delta Blues. Before that, the Fred Ehlert and Edgar Leslie tune The Moon Was Yellow, sung by Mel Torme in 1960 from his Moon Song concept album, Swingin' on the Moon. And on from yellow, we turn now to green. Green is the color of envy and money, yes, but it's also the color of life, youth, nature, and spring. And it's that definition of green that inspired the wide-open spaces of the Rodgers and Hart tune Mountain Greenery from 1926. This song is classic Larry Hart, with intricate rhythms like greenery, scenery, beanery, and keener reception. To kick off this keen green set, this is Bing Crosby with Buddy Bergman's Orchestra in 1956 with Mountain Greenery on Afterglow

0: Three green songs from the Great American Songbook. Just now, we heard Nancy Wilson and George Shearing with On Green Dolphin Street, a 1946 song by Bronislaw Koper and Ned Washington, written for the historical drama film Green Dolphin Street. Before that, Anita O'Day in 1961 with the Paul Coates and Bernie Hanigan tune, If the Moon Turns Green. That song is sort of the halfway point between a song we heard earlier, The Moon Was Yellow, and the famous Rodgers and Hart song, Blue Moon. And starting that set, Bing Crosby with Rodgers and Hart's Mountain Greenery. Coming up after a short break, we'll continue chasing rainbows as we explore more colors in popular song. Stay with us. I'm Richard Roland, and you're listening to Afterglow. 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
0: Welcome back to Afterglow. I'm Richard Roland. We've been exploring colors in popular song this hour. So far, we've featured in song the colors in rainbow order: red sails, orange skies, yellow moons, and green mountains. And now, it's time to turn to that ever-so-ubiquitous color in American music history, blue. Blue is, by far, the most common color mentioned in the Great American Songbook. Blue Champagne, Blue Christmas, The Meaning of the Blues, Bye Bye Blues, Blue Moon, Blue Skies, Blues in the Night, and countless 12-bar blues songs. Given that so much of American music is rooted in the blues, it comes as perhaps no surprise how common blue is in both titles and lyrics. There is blue as in mood, blue as in risque, blue as in music, and blue notes. I'm going to play now two blue songs that are not actually written in the standard 12-bar blue format, but instead they are about the color itself. First up, here is Tony Bennett in 1951 with the original version of the Bernie Wayne and Lee Morris tune, Blue Velvet, on Afterglow.

the blankets of blue. Just you and I beneath the stars, wrapped in the arms of sweet romance. The night is ours, yes, under a blanket of blue. Let me be thrilled by all your charms. Darling, I know my heart will dance within your arms. Yes, summer night is magic.

Ella Fitzgerald and Louis Armstrong together in 1956 performing Under a Blanket of Blue, a song written by Jerry Livingston, Marty Symes, and A.J. Nyberg back in 1933. Before that, Tony Bennett in 1951 with Blue Velvet, the first version of that song. As we trip along the rainbow of colors, Roy G. Biv, after blue comes indigo. This lovely deep blue color is most frequently overlooked in the rainbow, but luckily it's been given some exposure in a classic song from the American Songbook, Duke Ellington's Mood Indigo. Irving Mills' lyrics are beautifully written here. If indigo is a deep blue, then mood indigo is a deeper, more intense version of the blues.

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Frank Sinatra in 1955, with a classic version of the Duke Ellington, Barney Bigard, and Irving Mills song Mood Indigo. Nelson Riddle was the arranger in that recording. We move on from indigo to our final hue of the rainbow, violets and purples. Purple is the color of royalty, but to describe something as purple could mean it's flowery, complex, or ambiguous. In the Great American Songbook, the most famous purple song adds an extra layer of ambiguity, because it's not just purple, but deep purple. The song Deep Purple was originally a piano melody written by Peter DeRose in 1933. It was apparently Babe Ruth's favorite song. The song became so popular that lyricist Mitchell Parrish added words to it in 1939. It's hard to tell exactly what DeRose meant when he called his melody Deep Purple, but Parrish uses the color to describe those last flickers of twilight, where reality of day blends into a dream world of night. Here's one of the first vocal recordings of this piece back in 1939. This is Artie Shaw and his orchestra featuring Helen Forrest with Deep Purple on After.

Helen Forrest with clarinetist Artie Shaw performing the standard Deep Purple in 1939. Well, we've traveled across the color spectrum all the way from red sails in the sunset to deep purple. Our once monotone musical world has been filled with greens and blues, yellow and indigo. And what better way to end this hour of colorful music than with a song that describes the feeling of awakening to a world of color? To close things off, here is Ella Fitzgerald in 1958 performing the Irving Berlin tune, I Used to Be Colorblind, on Afterglow.

0: I used to be colorblind.
1: Irving Berlin's 1938 song, I Used to Be Colorblind, performed there by Ella Fitzgerald in 1958. And thanks for tuning into this colorful edition of Afterglow, looking at colors in popular song. 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

Welcome to Nightlights. I'm David Brent Johnson, and for the next hour, I'll be playing the music of tenor saxophonist Sonny Rollins, recordings he made during a white-hot creative year in the late 1950s with musicians such as Max Roach, Elvin Jones, and Miles Davis. It's Rollins 57, coming up next on Nightlights.

Tenor saxophonist Sonny Rollins, live in New York City in November of 1957, doing Get Happy, accompanied by Wilbur Ware on bass and Elvin Jones on drums, from the Blue Note album A Night at the Village Vanguard. Rollins making the first ever live recordings of the Village Vanguard, inaugurating a tradition that would produce other monumental LPs by artists such as Bill Evans and John Coltrane. I'm playing music that saxophonist Sonny Rollins recorded in 1957 on this edition of Nightlights. Sonny Rollins, one of the great saxophone improvisers of jazz history, playing with the passion and energy of a giant, the wit and humor of a savvy streetwise New Yorker, and a lover's knowledge of the great American songbook. Rollins was coming off a great year, 1956, in which he'd recorded albums like Saxophone Colossus and Work Time, continued to work with trumpeter Clifford Brown and drummer Max Roach, and appeared on Thelonious Monk's masterpiece Brilliant Corners. Now 26 years old and free of the heroin addiction that had dogged his early career, he'd continue his artistic ascension in 1957, gaining more recognition for his accomplishments as well, with Downbeat Magazine giving him their New Star Award. By the end of the year, he'd be firmly established as a leader, and he'd make a live recording at the Village Vanguard in New York City that would become a jazz classic. Rollins' first record date in 1957 featured an unusual angle, the Wild West. The album, Way Out West, featured tunes like Wagon Wheels and I'm an Old Cowhand, and its cover featured Sonny standing in the desert in cowboy dress. The whole concept was his idea, but the wildest aspect, perhaps, was the record's pianoless trio format, one that Rollins would employ to great advantage upon several other occasions in the next 2 years. Here's Sonny Rollins playing an unlikely jazz vehicle, I'm an Old Cowhand, on Nightlights.

Tenor saxophonist Sonny Rollins doing I'm an Old Cowhand with Ray Brown on bass and Shelly Mann on drums from the 1957 album Way Out West, a record that critic Whitney Balliot has said was a clear indication of a striving toward an improvisational approach that is revolutionary. Rollins had made the Way Out West date after literally going west to California with Max Roach's quintet in early 1957. Rollins had joined the group in late 1955 when he was reemerging on the jazz scene after kicking his heroin addiction, and Roach's co-leader Clifford Brown had provided inspiration to Sonny through his clean living and his superlative musical playing and dedication. Brown had died in the summer of 1956 in an auto accident that also took the life of the group's pianist, Richie Powell. But Roach and Rollins had soldiered on, with Kenny Dorham taking the trumpet chair in the band. By early 1957, Rollins had made a number of his own records as a leader and was increasingly ready to strike out permanently on his own. Here's something from his last recording date with the Roach Quintet, Love Letters on Nightlights.

Max Roach and Sonny Rollins on Love Letters from Roach's 1957 album Jazz in 3/4 Time, joined there by Kenny Dorham on trumpet, Billy Wallace on piano, and George Morrow on bass. Rollins' last studio date with the Roach Quintet, although Max Roach would join Sonny the following year for Sonny's legendary trio recording, the Freedom Suite. The trio format is one that Sonny's 1957 through 59 period is often noted for, but on his 1957 LP, The Sound of Sonny, he stripped the context down even more and tackled one tune, It Could Happen to You, all by himself, playing unaccompanied saxophone for nearly 4 minutes. With this recording, Sonny was stepping into the territory of his former idol Coleman Hawkins, who in the late 1940s had waxed a saxophone-only side called Picasso. In such a setting, the saxophonist can rely only on him or herself for rhythm, inspiration, and all of the other elements that must fuse together for a successful jazz performance. For a saxophonist, it's perhaps the ultimate test. Here's Sonny Rollins, alone, performing It Could Happen to You on Nightlights.

Tenor saxophonist Sonny Rollins with a solo performance of It Could Happen to You from his 1957 album, The Sound of Sonny. I'll have more of Sonny Rollins' music from the year of 1957 in just a few moments. You can hear many previous Nightlights programs on our website at wfiu.org/nightlights. I'm David Brent Johnson, and you're listening to Rollins 57 on Nightlights. 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I'm playing the 1957 recordings of Sonny Rollins on this edition of Nightlights. You can hear a previous Nightlights show titled Sunny Moon, that's all about Sonny Rollins' recordings with the pianist Thelonious Monk, on our website at wfiu.org/nightlights. 1957, a personally as well as musically significant year for Rollins. He married for the first time, although the marriage only lasted for about a year, but he also met Lucille Pearson, the woman who'd become his second wife, a marriage that would last decades until Lucille's death in 2004. It was also a period in which Rollins worked with several different labels and producers, preferring to move around instead of being hitched to one recording company. He still hadn't made a complete break to be a leader full-time. After leaving Max Roach's group, Rollins actually played with Miles Davis for a while, replacing none other than John Coltrane, who'd been booted out by Miles for drug abuse. This was Rollins' second tour of duty with the Davis Quintet, and although this group didn't make any studio recordings, there are a handful of rare radio broadcasts. Here's one from New York City's Cafe Bohemia, Sonny Rollins on the front line with Miles Davis on Nightlights.

Sonny Rollins performing as part of the Miles Davis Quintet in the summer of 1957, doing four at New York City's Café Bohemia. Davis and Rollins accompanied by Red Garland on piano, Paul Chambers on bass, and Art Taylor on drums. Ready to be a full-time leader, Sonny Rollins left Miles Davis at the end of the summer. Miles would eventually bring back a newly sober and stronger John Coltrane and begin to put together his own working group for what would prove to be a momentous engagement at New York City's Village Vanguard Club. Rollins also made another studio date for Blue Note called Nukes Time, the title a reference to the nickname of Brooklyn Dodger pitcher Don Newcomb, whom Sonny was said to resemble. One number, a Rollins composition, served as a showcase for some great blues improvisation. Here's Sonny Rollins doing Blues for Philly Joe on Nightlights.

Sonny Rollins performing Blues for Philly Joe from his 1957 Blue Note album Nuke's Time, with Wynton Kelly on piano, Doug Watkins on bass, and Philly Joe Jones on drums. Sonny Rollins opened at New York City's Village Vanguard in late 1957 with a quintet, including Donald Byrd on trumpet, but after a week he eliminated the trumpet and the piano, boiling his group down to a sax, bass, drums trio, similar to the way he'd begun the year with the album Way Out West, and a format he'd work in frequently for the next year and a half before going on a two-year-long sabbatical from the jazz scene. In this trio configuration, Rollins' inventive powers were on full display, and he played with a confident, radical, and swinging sense of abandon that resulted in the first great live jazz album recorded at the Vanguard, establishing a tradition that would lead to other classic Vanguard dates by jazz masters such as Bill Evans and John Coltrane. Sonny Rollins, The Village Vanguard, and Old Devil Moon on Nightlights.

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I close with Sonny Rollins performing Old Devil Moon and I Can't Get Started with bassist Wilbur Ware and drummer Elvin Jones, recorded live at the Village Vanguard in November 1957. Thanks for tuning in this edition of Nightlights. Special thanks to Jeff Crompton. 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Nightlights is a production of WFIU and part of the educational mission of Indiana University. I'm David Brent Johnson, wishing you good listening for the week ahead.

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The Marvin Gaye tune, Till Tomorrow, that from Soul Grooves, led by guitarist Paul Bolenbeck. Joey DeFrancesco with him on organ and Jeff Tane Watts on drums. I'm Jana Lee Ross. Thanks so much for listening to Jazz With Me. 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

The tune Olio, that's Sonny Rollins' tunes, and it's Jimmy McGriff on organ leading the session with David Newman on sax with him. Before that, Windows from Like Minds, a super group of Chick Corea who wrote that tune. Pat Metheny on guitar, Gary Burton on vibes, Dave Holland on bass, and who am I forgetting? Roy Haynes playing drums, the Timeless. Wait, I should not call a drummer Timeless. Ageless. Let's call Roy Haynes Ageless, the Ageless drummer. And before that, I Can See Clearly Now, Holly Cole singing that tune. Thanks for listening to Jazz.

The theme from the 1973 film Bang the Drum Slowly, Gene Bertoncini playing guitar. Before that, an arrangement of Manuel de Falla's Canción Nana. Rini Rosnes did the arrangement. That's her playing the piano so beautifully, with John Patitucci on bass, Billy Drummond on drums, and David Sanborn, rest his sweet soul, from his record Another Hand, played the very fun tune Hobbies. I'm Jana Lee Ross. 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

I just had to hear another track from that Gene Burtzen Cini record. So beautiful. That was a medley of Billy Strayhorn's Lush Life and Isfahan. Before that, Polka Dots and Moonbeams, Joey DeFrancesco at the organ with Houston Person on sax, and the set began with Eliani Elias, You and the Night and the Music. Eliani at the piano with Mark Johnson on bass, Joey Barron on drums. Thanks for listening to Jazz. I'm Jana Lee Ross. 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

That's Phil Woods on alto. The tune, I'm Getting Sentimental Over You. Tom Harrell joining him on trumpet. Also, Hal Galper on piano. Steve Gilmore on bass. Bill Goodwin on drums. Thanks for listening to Jazz.

The tune was SKJ from Milt Jackson's 1972 extravaganza with Creed Taylor, Sunflower. Milt Jackson leading the session from Vibes. Before that, Take the A-Train. Andre Previn leading that session. Ray Brown on bass. Grady Tate on drums. Mundello chanking away on guitar. And before that, the Clayton Hamilton Jazz Orchestra playing Squatty Roo. This is Jazz.

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You'd be so nice by the fire.

0: Great Arrangements by Billy May, recorded in 1959. That is my own personal goddess of swing, Anita O'Day, from Anita O'Day Swings Cole Porter. 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

The tune Occurrence, written by Tom Harrell, and he's playing trumpet on the track. Phil Woods leading the session on alto, recorded in 1984. The rhythm section on the track, Hal Galper on piano, Steve Gilmore on bass, Bill Goodwin on drums. You're listening to Jazz. I'm Jana Lee Ross. 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

Janine, that's from the Boss Organ of Melvin Ryan with Joshua Redman playing sax. Before that, Duke Ellington's tune, Fleurette Africaine, Petite African Flower, Gary Burton on vibes from Real Life Hits. And we started the set with Knives Out, Brad Meldow's cover of that Radiohead song. I'm Jana Lee Ross. Thanks for listening to Jazz with me.

Here's some cool 60s movie music for you now. Picture ever-sexy Paul Newman as private investigator Harper. The score was composed by Johnny Mandel, and this is an arrangement from Ed Thigpen on his 1966 release, Out of the Storm. Ed Thigpen on drums, great players with him. Kenny Burrell playing guitar, Herbie Hancock, Ron Carter on bass, and the trumpet is played upon by Clark Terry.

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Three tracks featuring drummer Ed Thigpen. That was Realm of Love from a record that Ed Thigpen made with bassist Major Holly. Before that, Milt Jackson's tune Bags Groove from the very famous trio record with Oscar Peterson, Ed Thigpen, and Ray Brown, Night Train. And the set began with Out of the Storm, a title track from Ed Thigpen's release as a leader with a great band on that. Herbie Hancock on piano, Kenny Burrell playing guitar, Ron Carter on bass, Clark Terry playing trumpet. You're listening to Jazz. Here's another track from Night Train.

That's called Well, with an exclamation point, from Cyrus Chestnut's 2001 release called Soul Food. Cyrus at the piano with Christian McBride on bass and Lewis Nash on drums, and in the horn sections, James Carter on tenor, Wycliffe Gordon on bone, and on trumpet, Marcus Printup. Thanks so much for listening to Jazz with me. I'm Jana Lee Ross, and you can get in touch with us anytime and let us know what you love about jazz. Our email address is jazznetwork@

Kevin Eubanks on guitar, live at Bradley's. That's a tune written by the man playing piano on the track, James Williams, Alter Ego. With them, Robert Hurst on bass. Before that, The Thumb from the legend Wes Montgomery. That was his nickname. Why? Because he didn't play with a guitar pick. He played with his thumb, the way that most other players use a pick. And before that, Shea Imaizumi, fantastic composer and arranger, her tune A Change for the Better. You're listening to Jazz.

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Art Blakey's Jazz Messengers in 1961. The tune Arabia, written by Curtis Fuller, playing trombone on that track as well. Wayne Shorter on tenor and Freddie Hubbard's on trumpet. The rhythm section, Art Blakey himself on drums, on bass, Jimmy Merritt and Cedar Walton on piano. Before that, all blues, Pat Martino on guitar live at Yoshi's in 2000 with Joey DeFrancesco on organ, Billy Hart on drums. Thanks so much for listening to Jazz with me. I'm Jana Lee Ross, and you can get in touch anytime and let us know what you love about jazz. 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
1: Thanks for allowing me to provide you with some music. I'm Peter Vandegraaff, and I'm going to play music inspired by sleep. It's a little bit surprising that there isn't more music written about sleep, but I have a few pieces gathered here. Let's begin with this by the American composer who is highly regarded for his choral music, first and foremost. Eric Whitaker is his name, and here is Voces 8 with a piece simply called Sleep.

That music by the American composer Eric Whitaker called Sleep. Voces 8 singing there. I suppose music is not intended to be slept to, but to be heard. So maybe that's why there's not that much music written about sleep. But we do have another couple of examples here. And then one of the string quartets by Felix Mendelssohn. Stay tuned for that. The English-born, later American composer and professional violist Rebecca Clark wrote a piece called Morpheus after the god of sleep. And here is that composition with Helen Callis, viola, and Robert McDonald, piano.

Helen Callis performing on the viola with Robert McDonald at the piano, and music by the first professional female violist in England. Her name is Rebecca Clark. That is inspired by the god of sleep, Morpheus. Here's another piece, or actually part of a piece, which describes sleep very vividly, I think. It comes from the opera Atys by Jean-Baptiste Lully, and it's called simply Le Sommeil, or The Sleep. And this from a complete recording of the opera with Les Arts Florissants, conducted by William Christie.

don't think I know of another piece that more accurately musically depicts sleep than that. From Atys, the opera by Jean-Baptiste Lully, Les Arts Florissants, William Christie conducting that part, which is called Le Sommeil, or Sleep. Laura Downs plays this by Florence Price. It's called Child Asleep.

Child Asleep by the African-American composer Florence Price. That was Laura Downs piano. And now we hear the Pacifica String Quartet from the recordings of all of the music for that ensemble, two violins, viola, and cello, by Felix Mendelssohn. Here is his String Quartet No. 2 in A minor, Opus 13.

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By the time Felix Mendelssohn wrote that music in 1827, he was a very, very seasoned composer of 18. That was his string quartet number 2 in A minor, and it was recorded by the Pacifica Quartet. As a very seasoned composer at 18, he was perhaps, arguably so, the greatest child prodigy of all time, as he was writing some true masterpieces even before he got to writing that quartet we just heard. Later in life, he wrote a series of songs without words for solo piano, and here is one of the Opus 62 set. We'll hear the number 4, as recorded by Daniel Barenboim. More by Mendelssohn.

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0: Chopin's third impromptu, played by Charles Richard Amenin.

Canadian pianist Charles Richard Amelin has brought us one of the impromptus, improvised-like pieces, the impromptu number 3, opus 51 of Chopin. Peter Van de Graaff is my name. We're going to listen to music by one of the great pianists of the early 19th century, Johann Nepomuk Hummel, in one of his piano sonatas. We also have some Bach coming up, one of the orchestral suites. We'll get to that in just a moment or two. Here's a piece by a composer from Austria from the early 18th century, Johann Heinrich Schmelzer. This is called Polish Bagpipes, and the New London Concert is conducted by Philip Pickett.

Philip Pickett, New London Consort, and Polish Bagpipes by Johann Heinrich Schmelzer of 18th century Austria. From there, we turn to music of Bach. This is the second of his orchestral suites and the only one which has a prominent solo instrument featured. It's almost a suite, concerto. This is Lion Lifer with the Chicago's Music of the Baroque and Thomas Wickman, the conducting the second orchestral suite of Bach.

The Orchestral Suite No. 2 in B minor by Johann Sebastian Bach. Lion Lifer Flute, Chicago's Music of the Baroque, conductor Thomas Wickman. This is about 100 years before Bach, before we turn to a piano sonata by a Beethoven contemporary. This is by Samuel Scheidt right now. It's an intrada, an entrance piece, as performed in this transcription by American Brass Quintet.

American Brass Quintet, Intrada by Samuel Scheidt. Here's music by a composer who had among his teachers both Mozart and Haydn. He was a friend of Beethoven and Goethe. He followed Haydn as the head of music for the Esterházy family. He taught Mendelssohn. Schubert was so moved by his playing that he wanted to dedicate his last three piano sonatas to him. His name is Johann Nepomuk Hummel, very influential pianist and composer, and one of the greatest of his day. He was born in 1778, lived to 1837. Here is his third piano sonata in F minor. Ian Hobson is pianist.

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His name is Johann Nepomuk Hummel, born in Bratislava in 1778. That was his piano sonata number 3, dating from 1807, one of his 6 piano sonatas, and Ian Hobson was the pianist. Here's a toccata. Usually toccatas are for the keyboard, but this one is for brass. Not an arrangement, this was actually composed for brass ensemble by the American composer Edmund Haynes, and it's played by the Chicago Brass Quintet.

0: Edmund Haynes wrote that music. I have only seen that piece by him. I'm sure he wrote more, but that's been recorded a number of times. Favorite of quintets, a toccata.
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0: My name is Peter Van de Graaff. I'm going to play for you some music inspired by and arrangements of folk music. Some variations on a theme coming up. And specifically, by the way, English folk song. We're going to listen to the English folk song suite of Rayfon Williams in just a few minutes. And later on, one of the great, great symphonies of Joseph Haydn, his 97th, one of the London symphonies. Right now we have this arrangement, which is made by Edward T. Chapman. Now, there is an English actor named Edward Chapman, born just within a year of this musician, but it's not the same person. And he made this arrangement of a traditional tune called The Three Ravens. It has the traditional chorus of down a down, hey down, derry, etc. This is a performance by the Cambridge Singers, directed by John Rutter.

a performance by the Cambridge Singers, directed by John Rutter, and an arrangement made by Edward T. Chapman of the English folk song The Three Ravens. We have some more English folk songs and variations even on English folk song coming up. Ray Vaughan Williams was a composer who took great interest in English folk song, and he wrote, among many other folk song-inspired pieces, the English Folk Song Suite. There's a march, which is based on the tune 17 Come Sunday, intermezzo, which is based on My Bonny Boy, and then another march based on folk songs from Somerset. Here is Jerry Junkin to conduct the University of Texas Wind Ensemble.

Jerry Junkin and the University of Texas Wind Ensemble with that music arranged by Ray Vaughan Williams, the English Folk Song Suite. Before we get to a Haydn London Symphony, here's another English folk song arrangement. It was made by a man who was a great flutist in the 19th century. His name is Louis Drouet, born in 1792, and he wrote these introduction and variations on the very famous British folk song, Believe Me If All Those Endearing Young Charms. Mark Growell's flute, Catherine Michel harp, and these variations on that tune.

Mark Growles, flute, Catherine Michel, harp, introduction and variations on an English folk tune by Louis Drouet. This is a song by English composer John Ireland, In Boyhood.

John Mark Ainsley was the tenor, Graham Johnson the pianist, and that song by John Ireland. Text by A.E. Houseman. It's called In Boyhood. Here's one of the so-called London symphonies now by Joseph Haydn, Symphony No. 97 in C major. No subtitle attached to this particular one. We hear the English Chamber Orchestra conducted by Geoffrey Tate.

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One of that collection of 12 symphonies that came at the end of the career of Joseph Haydn, known as the London Symphonies, that was the 97th Symphony with English Chamber Orchestra and Geoffrey Tait. Haydn always experimenting in the slow movement of that piece. Haydn specifies that the strings should play sul ponticello, playing on the bridge, not the part that where the bow normally plays, just for an eerie kind of sound effect. This is by English composer Roger Quilter, The Fuchsia Tree.

0: originally a song, one of many by the English composer Roger Quilter. It's called The Fuchsia Tree, and a performance by the transcriber, that's Stephen Huff.
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0: The featured work ahead is going to be the Khachaturian Violin Concerto, and we have some lullabies, first of all. Let's begin with one by the American composer John Corigliano. Let me quote him. He said, this is called, by the way, Lullaby for Natalie, and he said, Natalie is the child of Anna Kiko Myers. Her husband asked me to write a short work for Anne to play, honoring her yet unborn child. And here is that work with Anna Kiko Myers, London Symphony, conducted by Leonard Slatkin.

a piece called Lullaby for Natalie, Natalie being the daughter of violinist Ann Akiko Myers. And that's music by American composer John Corigliano. Ms. Myers performing there with the London Symphony Orchestra. The conductor was Leonard Slatkin. Lullabies and then Khachaturian Violin Concerto. Here's the lullaby or cradle song, Berceuse by Chopin. Vibi Suryadi is the pianist.

pianist was Vibi Suryadi, and the composer was Chopin. That was the cradle song, The Berceuse. Here is a lullaby by the 19th century cellist composer David Popper. And Janos Starker is the cellist, joined by pianist Shigeo Neriki.

David Popper wrote that music, calling it the Vegan Lied, the cradle song. Janos Starker was the cellist, and Shigeo Neriki was the pianist. This is the cradle song to end all cradle songs. It's by Brahms.

That, of course, the lullaby by Brahms with Anne-Sophie von Otter and Bengt Forsberg piano. Let's hear now this major work from 1940 by the Armenian composer Aram Khachaturian. It's interesting that Khachaturian did not begin studying music till the age of 19. This was composed in 1940, so the composer was 37 when he wrote this, dedicated it to David Oistrakh, who gave the premiere that year. Immediately very successful internationally. Here was Rachel Barton Pine with the Royal Scottish National Orchestra, Teddy Abrams the conductor, and Khachaturian's Violin Concerto.

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We've heard a performance by Rachel Barton Pine, violin, the Royal Scottish National Orchestra, conducted by Teddy Abrams, music from 1940 by the Armenian composer Aram Khachaturian. It won the Stalin Prize that year for music, and it was the only violin concerto by Khachaturian. Here's Rachel Barton Pine again, now playing all by herself this music by Bach. This comes from the solo violin Partita, or Suite No. 3. It's a dance called a bourée.

0: And there again, Rachel Barton Pine violin, with some very famous music of Bach from the Solo Violin Partita No. 3 in E, the Bourée.
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0: We're going to hear in just a few minutes a set of variations on a theme by Gluck. And I thought we'd first hear a famous theme by Gluck. This is from Orpheus and Eurydice, What Will I Do Without My Eurydice, sung by Denise Graves.

The Munich Radio Orchestra accompanying their mezzo-soprano Denise Graves, Maurizio Barbacini conducting, Che farò senza Euridice, from Gluck's Orpheus and Eurydice. I'm Peter van de Graaff. I hope you'll stay tuned. We'll be listening to, as a featured work, the First Symphony, the Poem of the Forest, by Albert Roussel. Right now we have some music by Mozart from 1783, an interesting work because it was in front of Gluck that Mozart improvised a set of variations on Gluck's tune Unser dummer Pöbel meint. And Mozart went on to write down what he remembered from his improvisation, and we have these variations now by Mozart on a theme of Gluck played by Carl Engel.

Carl Engel was at the piano there. Music by Mozart, his variations on a tune by Gluck. And we have a bit of music of Gluck here from his opera Armide, a dance of Musette, conducted by Fritz Mahler and played by the Hartford Symphony.

A little dance of Musette from Armide by Gluck. Fritz Mahler conducted there the Hartford Symphony Orchestra. We now have a major work by the French composer Albert Roussel. This is the first of his four symphonies. It was composed in 1906, and it's called The Poem of the Forest. And it takes you through a year in the forest, each movement depicting various seasons, beginning with winter and then ending with fall. Here's Marek Janowski conducting the Radio France Philharmonic.

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French composer Albert Roussel wrote that music. It was his Symphony No. 1, music dating from 1906, so he was about 37 when he wrote that. It's known as the Poem of the Forest.

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2: Katerina Ismailova is one of opera's most complex and tragic figures. 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I'm Lisa Flynn. 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
5: Welcome to Nice Work. I'm Tyler Lake.
6: And I'm Alex Chambers. And today, Tyler, you are talking with an artist who's almost as elusive as his paintings.
5: Yeah. Peter Scheer is his name, and he put out a collection, a monograph, back in 2024 called Accident Report that, frankly, I cannot stop looking at.
6: His stuff is pretty abstract.
5: Yeah, you know, it is, right up until you think you see something, like maybe a figure, an object, but then you're not totally sure that's what you saw, and then things get muddy.
6: Interesting.
5: Yeah, exactly.
6: I'm looking forward to hearing that. And we have some exciting news about a new location for Cicada Cinema.
5: Yep. Then we're going to give another listen to one of my favorite stories we've ever done, one you did about Edgar Allan Poe's hair at the Lilly Library.
6: I had a lot of fun with that one.
5: It was a great story. I can't wait to hear it. And it's coming up on Nice Work after this.
7: Live from NPR News in Washington, I'm Windsor Johnston. Reports from southern Lebanon say at least 5 people have been killed in new Israeli airstrikes, despite Friday's ceasefire with the Iranian-backed militia Hezbollah. The BBC's John Donison reports the fighting in Lebanon is a key part of the tentative agreement signed this week by the U.S. and Iran.
8: Any pledge of a ceasefire has to be taken with a pinch of salt, given that all previous promises have failed to end the fighting. Now, yesterday, Vice President J.D. Vance pulled out of a trip to Switzerland to start the negotiations with the Iranians. There are some reports this morning that the U.S. Special Envoy Steve Witkoff is traveling to Geneva today to meet with the Iranian Foreign Minister. But the ongoing violence is an indication of how fragile these negotiations are. And we've got 2 months to negotiate a broader deal between Iran and the United States.
7: That's the BBC's John Donison reporting from Jerusalem. The newest Air Force One plane has touched down in the U.S. ahead of schedule. NPR's Ava Berger reports the jet, which arrived at Joint Base Andrews on Friday, was gifted to President Trump from the Qatari government.
9: President Donald Trump addressed service members in front of the jet painted red, white, and blue. He praised the early delivery of the luxury Boeing 747.
10: This plane was transformed into a flying White House at a level of luxury that nobody's ever seen before, probably even almost outside of an airplane. Nobody's ever seen anything like this.
9: The Qatari government gifted the plane to Trump last year. Industry groups originally said the plane could be worth about $400 million. It was one of the biggest foreign gifts ever received by the U.S. government. Because of that, it raised legal and ethical questions at the time. The plane will now undertake commissioning flights as a, quote, final exam before the president officially uses it. Ava Berger, NPR News.
7: On Wall Street, all 3 major stock indexes ended the short holiday week on a high note. NPR's Emily Kopp reports that's thanks to news of a deal out of the Middle East.
11: The announcement of a deal to end the war with Iran and reopen the Strait of Hormuz so oil can flow again was good news for investors and for drivers. Gas dipped below $4 a gallon. But inflation is still the highest it's been in more than 3 years. So even though the Federal Reserve left interest rates alone this week, policymakers indicated they might have to raise rates in the future to combat inflation. Meanwhile, SpaceX, the new stock on the block, soared higher. It ended the trading week on Thursday up 15%. For the week, both the Dow and the S&P 500 index rose less than 1%, while the Nasdaq climbed 2.4%. Emily Kopp, NPR News.
7: This is NPR. A fire has destroyed a luxury resort in the Dominican Republic, forcing the evacuation of about 1,700 people. Officials say an Italian tourist died and several others were injured. Guests were moved to other hotels after the massive blaze swept through the Viva Dominicas Beach Resort. Officials in Grand Canyon National Park say three people have died from heat-related causes over the last week. Ryan Heinches of member station KNAU reports it comes as temperatures have soared well into the triple digits.
12: Last week, a 72-year-old man was hiking on the popular South Kaibab Trail when he succumbed to the heat. And then just 4 days later, a 67-year-old man and a 68-year-old woman died from what officials believe was heat-related illness on the North Kaibab Trail. Forecasters that day had issued an extreme heat warning for lower elevations in the canyon, where temperatures neared 110 degrees. Park rangers responded via helicopter to both incidents, but all three hikers were dead when they arrived. It comes less than a month after an 18-year-old man also died from heat-related causes while hiking in the Inner Canyon. For NPR News, I'm Ryan Heinches in Flagstaff.
7: Tomorrow marks the summer solstice, the official start of summer in the Northern Hemisphere. It's the day with the most hours of sunlight. The solstice occurs when the Earth's North Pole is tilted most directly toward the sun. Many communities will mark the occasion with festivals, sunrise gatherings, and other traditions. I'm Windsor Johnston, NPR News in Washington.
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5: This is Nice Work. I'm Tyler Lake. My guest today is Peter Scheer. He's a painter here in Bloomington. He paints abstract, suggestive works that hint at people, landscapes, shapes, and ideas without ever fully resolving them. His paintings are striking, ironic, funny, often elusive, and sometimes confounding. You can read them like clouds. No, tilt your head, squint. See it? Can you see it? You won't actually see much of Scheer's work around here, unfortunately. You've just missed a solo show of his work in Brussels, and he's had solo shows in Indianapolis, Austin, Texas, New York, Chicago, Los Angeles, Tokyo, and probably some other places too. Like his work, Scheer is funny, surprising, reflective, and elusive. He recently put out a book, a collection of his work from 2019 to 2022, called Accident Report. In it, all of Scheer's paintings are arranged in chronological order, and they're interspersed with images of paintings from other artists arranged in grids reminiscent of what you might find on Instagram. These others are paintings that Scheer has posted over the years on his popular Instagram account. He often posts lesser-known works from well-known artists, but he has a broad appetite and a diverse palette. He's amassed a large following based mostly on his, and this is of course my opinion, but also a correct one, really excellent taste. I sat down with Scheer to talk about his slippery off-kilter paintings and what it's like being a working artist in the 21st century. But I started by playing him some audio reactions from some of my colleagues, Kate Young, Alex Chambers, and Leo Pies, after I showed them a few of his paintings. I started with a painting called Wallet.
14: This one to me really reads like a seascape. It has a very, it looks like an ocean horizon and the water.
6: Yes, I agree. I completely get that impression. But to try to describe the actual, like physical painting, it's this rectangle. There's like a lighter blue at the top, which feels like the sky.
14: Yeah, and then there's like a greenish blue for the what I'm seeing as the water. And then there is this kind of shimmering shape in there. And it almost could be the shape of some kind of vessel. But then because it's called Wallet, it makes me think of something different. Like then I start to see that's a wallet. And there are these little places to put your credit cards.
6: Yeah.
5: And then I showed them all a painting of Scheer's that I really loved. It's called
15: Eavesdropping.
6: Most of the painting, it's a square, and it's mostly, what would we say the color is? Sort of a
15: like
6: brownish
15: a dark gray.
6: And then there's this one streak in the bottom left quadrant going diagonally of like a dark blue that has these, it looks like just this one streak that was painted, but then there's these sort of blots or blotches repeated a little bit that almost look like human figures.
14: They're just kind of scattered across
6: that line. But it also looks
14: line.
6: Accidental.
15: Looks like they're climbing Mount Everest or going downhill on like a ski slope.
14: With the title, what I'm seeing is these little tiny fragments barely heard of conversation. Like that's all you get is this little this little stuttering across this edge.
6: Almost like
14: know.
6: It's an audio spectrogram of speech or something, maybe.
15: You're passing by someone talking.
14: Yeah. Yeah.
5: I played him that audio and then asked him what it's like to hear that kind of reaction to his work.
16: It's fun to hear what people say. You know, oftentimes I get to see people at a show or look at the work and how their body language is. You know, mostly what I have heard is sort of come in from online. It's nice to hear kind of an unvarnished take on the work. I mean, it all seems like it's doing its job, you know, nothing in particular that the work is trying to do or needs to do, or there's no key. I think my job is just to sort of, you know, bring people a little bit near and engage. And there's a lot of painting or contemporary art generally that kind of tells me everything I need to know about it. But if you sort of present a fragment or if you sort of work in a way that leads towards, I guess, fragmentation or is leading towards the next thing and the next thing, I think people get involved and invest a little bit of energy. You know, people oftentimes enter the work and, you know, they'll tell me what they see or what it reminds me of, or some people will say, well, it looks like this or that artist, and it's all, you know, approximately correct. I'm in the audience, you know, puzzling over the work too. I sort of know when it's done, generally, although not always. But as far as meaning or use value, like there's none of either, which is kind of, that's sort of the sweet spot of art. It's not trying to do anything to you, but maybe it gives you a place to kind of get out of your head for a bit, kind of a way station. That's sort of what it is for me. I think a lot about how the work functions differently for the artist than for the audience.
17: How is that?
16: Well, oftentimes I'm just sort of thinking like, I see like something kind of purple and juicy over here. And so I begin a painting and I make something purple and juicy and it's fun for a minute. And then I kind of flip it around and, you know, when at a certain point the work starts to push back, and that might be that day or it might be months or years. This past 24 months I've been going through a lot of work that was resolved maybe a few years ago. I don't know, maybe it was like a B+. For whatever reason, it just hasn't gone out to a show or a fair. I haven't been comfortable letting it out of the studio. And that's sort of good enough for me to kind of go back into it. You know, sometimes it's done, sometimes it's just scaffolding and kind of build things on top of it. Yeah, I like to reclaim, you know, surfaces or paintings or, you know, kind of push back against something. And
17: even if you at a previous time felt like at some point you would stop because you thought you were done.
16: Sure.
17: But you're still welcome to go back and reevaluate.
16: I'd stop because maybe I didn't know what to do next, or it was interesting or satisfying. One of the nice things about working smaller is that if I feel a little bit like, I can kind of set it aside or put it in the closet so I won't, you know, fuss with it. Get it out of my sight. Maybe if it was larger, I would just have to deal with it and overwork things.
17: It's imposing on your space.
16: It's imposing on my attention, yeah. Yeah, space is a problem, but attention is more of a problem. What you sort of point to and gesture towards has a lot to do with, maybe whatever meaning you can make in the painting that I'm sort of making. there's kind of an abruptness or a specificity to it that I see, although I'm not working towards anything in particular that I know of. I'm just sort of working towards a place where there's kind of like a thick intersection of image and suggestion and becoming and undoing and, you know, references to other work. Sometimes I see it, sometimes I don't. But I think like just that sensitivity to it, you know, something interesting is starting to happen, I'll leave it alone. And I think that is arrested on the surface of the painting itself. And I think you don't have to be particularly read into, you know, art or painting or anything to sense that urgency.

0: we've known each other for a very long time. Mm-hmm. And what I've always thought about you is that both in conversation and in your work is that you're mischievous. And one of the things that Kate Young said is that she felt like that comes through, not exclusively, but in the way that your titles are often sometimes playful and sometimes, I think, Mr. X.
1: Uh-huh.
0: I think you know that you're mischievous in social situations because I've seen you do it. I'm wondering how you feel. Do you feel like your work is mischievous? Do you feel like you're being a little sly?
1: I'm just a content creator, Tyler. mischievous. I suppose so. I mean, as far as the title in, I don't mean to wrong foot or misdirect anyone, but there was a long time when I made work that kind of had a numerical designation. It was very, like, German, astringent, like, you know, PS 1, 2, 3, 17. So, and at a certain point, I kind of wanted to introduce a little bit of language into the project, and they don't particularly have to fit together. In fact, what I'm interested in is sort of collaging an interesting word or phrase on top of a image that feels appropriate, you know, because it does to me. You know, people, mind is going to want to tell a story about that, and I feel like that's just another aspect to the work, is sort of trying to enjam the title, you know, given title, with the image. And I kind of like that that's also firing in the background. And certain words are, they just seem evocative. And of course, some of the work looks more representational or more like landscape, and there was a long time when I tried to avoid that or wanted it to be, maybe I had an idea about like a pure abstraction, or it can't be too much in one direction. But I got interested in the muddiness of that, and what if I make certain pieces very stripped down and geometric and astringent, and others are, that are very juicy and, you know, referencing landscape or the figure, and kind of the way that the viewer and that I have to sort of shift painting languages from one piece to another, and that adjustment is really interesting to me. If I do this, can I do the opposite? Will people accept that? And just as far as having a few years painting and a few years with an audience, you can start to play with that as well. You know, will they accept, you know, this? Will they accept that? Will I? And you make all sorts of rules for yourself. And it's like, you know, the stakes in the studio and generally in painting, it's like very, very low. No one cares. And that's sort of like a great place to be. You're kind of hedged in only by your own, the rules that you set for yourself, which are important. I mean, like, I love a restriction, but, you know, there's like starts and stops. You sort of like, you know, you make work and you're pleased, but it sucks, and you don't know it sucks. Later on, you're like, oh, it sucks, I'll start again. And then you make work, and it's a little bit better, and then someone's like, hey, you know, you just made, you know, it's Donald Judd, and you're like, oh, I'm making other people's work. And so you, like, you know, you tear it down a few times, and or maybe you work towards a motif, or you think, like, well, I can do this, like, for the rest of my life. This is pleasing, but, you know, you can do it for a few weeks, maybe. You just don't know when things are going to give out, I think. Working in a way that you're going to kind of expand territory, and maybe it becomes arid, and you move over this way and kind of cultivate something else, and maybe then you go back and you dig up the bones and you kind of and bring them back to your new spot. And it just sort of like, in that way, I can stay interested, and I can stay confused, and I can stay not knowing what I'm doing, which is a good point to be in. I mean, good stuff seems to happen when you don't know what you're doing, when you know how to make a painting too well. That's a problem. It gets kind of stale, or you have a sense of what people might want to see, or what I want to see, or what, you know, later on, you know, maybe you sell some work. It's like, well, I'll make more of that, and then that becomes like a situation.

0: Years ago, when I first met Scheer, he was playing around with flags. Semaphore, nautical flag communication that looks a bit like abstract geometric art. But these shapes were designed to convey information across distance. And it seemed to me that Scheer was again doing what he does, which is being playful, dragging all this meaning into paintings by using a kind of coded language. The next time I saw his stuff, the flags were gone. But I couldn't help but wonder how working with shapes that have explicit meaning has affected his subsequent work.
1: I mean, I like that there was language and meaning embedded in the simple in the simple composition. And I like that they looked like Ellsworth Kelly paintings or the hard-edged abstract paintings. And not much more than that. It was sort of like a point when it was sort of nice to sit down and have a project and know what I was going to be working on and just to sort of, you know, see it play out. And while I'm doing that, I'm also sort of developing some sort of sense of the materials and how much water, how much paint, how much pigment, and how to get a line that looks, you know, taped off and that it's not. And it's kind of meditative and it's, you know, it's something to do that keeps you off the street. I mean, that was something that I thought I could do for a long time. And it was just, you know, a month or year. I think it had more to do with the grid, really. And while I wasn't really interested in making a living as a graphic designer or whatever that was becoming in the early 2000s or mid-2000s, there was always this grid that was undergirding the work. And I think the sense that the composition really, really mattered a lot more than color. And if you can have a composition, no matter how it's arrived at, that's kind of like, you know, you could hammer a nail with it. It's really tight. That is sort of going to attach to the mind, and it becomes kind of portable, and it kind of functions in memory in a way that that you need it to. I mean, like, how often are you in front of your, you know, favorite paintings or works of art or people? It's that memory that kind of lives with you, and there's, you know, you look at something for a moment or two, maybe in a museum or on your phone or in a book. It's just what is going to be an arresting image. And I think, well, you know, there is something to those, you know, flags and those shapes that's very simple and was kind of pleasing at the time. And
0: do you still feel the grid?
1: Yeah, 100%. I love geometry. I love shapes. You sort of start with something that people have a relationship to, whether it's a format, you know, it's small, I can hold it in my lap or put my arm in it, or it's like, you know, the size of a tablet or it's the size of a body or things like that. But, you know, everyone, it's like there's squares and triangles and everyone kind of has their own relationship to those things. It's just like an entry point. I guess they don't show up so cleanly in the work, but, you know, occasionally they do. I love that. It's just nice to get back to something that's really kind of tight and right. And, you know, lately and at other points in my life, the work has gotten so, you know, there's so much hand and so much gesture and so much paint and so fabulous that you kind of need to pull it back. And kind of confronted with it in a room, it starts to feel overwhelming and you kind of just need like a nice cool glass of triangle. And it's refreshing and a palate cleanser in a way. You know, sometimes, like, you know, especially making a show, there's work that kind of functions more as punctuation.
0: Does that punctuation come in selection? Or do you sometimes feel like you're painting one piece as a punctuation to a series of others, or?
1: No. Oftentimes the work that feels like outliers or not particularly important can show up and play a kind of important role in an exhibition. You know, I have a lot more experience making paintings than I do in making shows. So it's also a pleasure to kind of step into a situation where maybe you have a beautiful space and professionals to work with and you know, platform and an audience, but you sort of become reliant on other people. And then you are sort of thrown into a situation where you have to be collaborative or at least some sort of a better communicator than you might be when you're making the work, and language isn't really really present or very helpful. You know, making a show, the work becomes kind of modular, and I kind of want to, you know, not repeat myself visually, or if I do, it should be purposeful. That repetition is interesting to me. But you kind of don't want to overwhelm people either. I think it takes a lot of energy to look at work. I know it does for me. So, you know, how much information do people need? What is going to move people through the space? What are the sight lines? And that's sort of where, you know, I send oftentimes more work than I know that I'll need. And in the space, on the day, in the light, you know, what looks okay? And you start to put things places and see what things look in proximity. And I like that. I like that quite a bit.

0: I asked Shear about being an artist in the digital age and why he thinks his popular Instagram account found such a large audience.
1: I don't remember why I got on Instagram, but it was just like a placeholder for work that I found interest in. I never had a scrapbook, but, you know, at a certain point I had a smartphone, and it was just like an expedient way to hold on to work. I didn't realize there was an audience for it, and I think whereas there was, and the platform was geared towards that sort of thing, it's not anymore. I mean, I think I got on, you know, it was like it was prior to Facebook buying it, 2015, 16. Anyway, I can sort of see that the work, disparate work that I posted or things that were kind of more obscure, they got a lot more likes or engagement. They were reaching more people that were happy about it 10 years ago, and now it's like a fraction. And it's not, that's not the goal. The goal is just to sort of share my enthusiasm. I mean, I feel like that's the best we can do, is to, you know, have our enthusiasms and to, you know, to shuffle them around. And it was a quick way to do that. And at a certain point, I felt bold and dropped one of my own paintings in. And I became very interested in how they work in a grid and how things spoke to each other and how there were motifs or compositions or things that kind of bled into each other without my trying or really wanting it to, but just sort of...
0: And this being a different grid,
1: yeah.
0: This being the Instagram grid, uh-huh. And not a grid inside of a painting.
1: Yeah, just sort of the mind as an organizing tool. I was interested in that kind of byproduct of the organizing. Yeah, I mean, as surprised as anyone else, it had an audience, but just doing that when I wanted to daily or every so often, you just end up with more eyes on the work that I was doing. And it was also a way to kind of inform people about the work. And you can sort of drop things into this grid and the painting might thread back to, you know, such and such a period or such and such an artist. And so there was that aspect as well. And then I don't know, I guess like a bit of community formed around that. I mean, that's how I got my first gallery in New York, or first time I did a show in New York, a solo show in 2017.

0: The last thing I kind of want to talk about is about Accident Report a little bit.
1: Uh-huh.
0: It's a really beautiful book, like just the way it's put together is really nice.
1: Thank you.
0: And it leads me to the way you've, and what we've talked about with social media, is it leads me to the way you've sort of structured this book.
1: Mm-hmm.
0: And which is, you've got a lot of full page images of your work, and those transition into obviously set apart sections with like a pink background that have grids of four paintings that come from your Instagram.
1: Yeah.
0: It's pointed out that you can see that the paintings, that your paintings, are in chronological order. We're watching you move through time.
1: Mm-hmm, mm-hmm.
0: So you have that, the rhythm of these of your own paintings moving through time, and then you break them up with these Instagram posts. As someone who's looked at this book a lot, my mind wants to find the connection between the Instagram images and the work, and almost in a progressive way, as in, this is what I was doing. Here are these images I saw. Mm-hmm. This is what I was doing. And then, you know, rinse, repeat through the book. To me, that feels part and parcel with the slight mischievousness and the occasional tendency toward misdirection that I think is part of what I, at least, get out of your work.
1: You know, I was tickled thinking that I could, you know, souvenir others' work and also kind of pay homage to work that's influenced me and also to sort of, you know, illustrate in, at least by, you know, proximity, this is important to the painting, not any one painting in particular. But I was asked about, like, you know, a text, what will there be a text? And I thought, like, no text. You know, I've wanted to publish the raw, the visual data from the Instagram, and just kind of interesting to me. And I wasn't exactly sure how I would do that, and it seemed like a good place to kind of try that out and to see how that might work in print. And it seemed like a good time to do that. And it's just sort of nice to have these people with me in the book. And 'cause it's a group effort. You know, you make a book and it just, like, it's too much me. It's not that. It's definitely not that. I mean, I can't really take full responsibility for the work, and I don't want to. It's like a lot of help.
0: Mm-hmm. And the help is some of this work that you've been ingesting that you cut into the book? Is that what you mean to say?
1: Yeah. I mean, it's great when you're a painter because you can sort of like have these conversations that go backwards and forwards and into, you know, into space, into the future. And the work is very, very alive, and the people are as well to me. And to others as well, of course. I wanted there to be just a cross-section or just like a period of time that I, you know, excised from the Instagram page and whenever it was, the dates, and just sort of dropped them in. We tried how many to a grid, and I guess four worked, and we wanted to set them off in a certain way. So my paintings are printed on uncoated, you know, matte paper, which kind of soaks up the ink in a way, and you lose some information and gain, I think, maybe more of an object, more of a print. And the, you know, the Instagram portion is, you know, set off by this nice pink paper, nice and glossy. It feels a little bit more like a screen. And the work of mine was from, I think, 2019. I'm not exactly sure the years, but like...
0: We have, it looks like 2019 to 22.
1: Okay, so it was an important inflection point for me, and I think for a lot of other people kind of going into COVID. My wife and I had our first kid, had a daughter, Annika, was born in October 2017, and so we had a kid that had just gotten into daycare, and I had just, you know, begun working again after a period of time of not working and just trying to make it work as a painter. And it was sort of like, well, we need, you know, you can't do that. Gotta get a job. There was just like a lot on the line, and pandemic. I turned 40 a couple days after things shut down in Bloomington. Spring of 2020. There was a certain something in the air. And so to kind of go down in my basement and make these paintings, and after a certain period of getting the work out and investing a lot and having a little bit of exposure and like what is going on and fatherhood and, you know, cooking hash browns and diapers and on all of it. And yeah, it's just like intense and it felt urgent. It was a period where I started working very, very early in the morning, which I still do. I think I had to go to work at 7:30, 7 o'clock, something like that. I started painting, like, you know, if I could get up before 5, I would, to be painting around them. And so it's like I've got my coffee and I've got this work and it's like, go. And there was that urgency, which I feel is really can be beneficial. And I'm also just sort of like I've just left a dream and I've got my coffee and like nothing bad has happened that day. So it's like very hopeful. And I've got all my good stuff and feeling chipper. And I felt like I was getting a lot of productive time out of a couple hours, whereas like maybe I would get that a certain something like that out of 6 or 7 hours, or like, you know, the best time is like, you know, first hour and last hour or last 15 minutes or just like the things you throw away, you know, so to speak, and toss it off. It's sort of like, oh, you know. Everything else I was trying too hard, that worked. And like, you know, rats, you know, I got in front of myself again.

That was painter Peter Scheer. You can see his paintings and a lot of other great art on his Instagram. His handle is at Peter Scheer. This is Nice Work. I'm Tyler Lake.

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0: This is Nice Work. I'm Tyler Lick.
1: And I'm Kate Young.
0: Joining us today are Josh Brewer and Derek Navardauskas. They are here to talk about Cicada Cinema. Cicada Cinema is Bloomington's premier pop-up movie theater, and they screen a wild variety of movies in locations all across town. Josh, Derek, thanks for coming in.
15: Yeah, thanks for having us.
0: So before we get started, I'm going to ask Kate a question. Kate, have you ever been to a Cicada Cinema screening?
1: I have not. Given that, I would love to hear your elevator pitch. What is Cicada Cinema?
15: Sure. So Cicada is a volunteer-run, nonprofit, community pop-up movie theater organization. So we screen movies around Bloomington at different locations. So we don't have a physical location, but we partner with local businesses, galleries, restaurants, the parks department, anywhere really we can pop up a screen. And our mission is to bring films to Bloomington that are underrepresented or underscreened. So we keep it a very wide net on what type of films we bring to town, but things that otherwise people couldn't see in Bloomington together.
1: Yeah. My partner told me about a show that I missed, which included like a silent film, like an animated film, with a live performance and an experimental composer. Could you tell me a little bit more about that, what I missed?
15: Yeah. So earlier this fall, we actually brought a musician, Claire Rousey, to Bloomington, and she performed a live score to a Slovak animation from 1980 called The Bloody Lady. Mm. So we had heard about this film, which is really underseen, rarely seen. Probably people haven't even heard of it. And we heard that she had made a live score to it. So over a number of months, we worked on bringing her together, bringing her here to Bloomington. And with some support from the Bloomington Arts Commission, a project grant, we were able to bring her, and she played her live score to the animation, and it was a just super wonderful evening. And the band, the Technicolor band, opened up for the show. So we kind of made it a whole evening. It was at the Busker Chumley.
1: Oh, that sounds amazing. I'm really, really sad to have missed it.
0: Yeah, same. I feel like I've messed up here. All right, so kind of tell me, how did this all get started? Where did the idea come from, and how did you get the ball rolling on this project?
15: So Cicada started in 2016. So we're coming up on 9 years of bringing films to town. And we started initially at a DIY warehouse space, but then pretty quickly moved to doing pop-ups in town with having a PA, a projector, screens. We focused initially on bringing new films to town that otherwise weren't coming here. And then kind of after the pandemic, Derek came on board as a volunteer and a few other people. And we kind of opened our programming up to include new titles, repertory titles, and certain series that we go back to at different locations.
1: What's an example of one of the series that you might go back to?
16: Our longest running series is called Cicada Underground, and that's usually the third Thursday of the month at the Orbit Room at 7 p.m., and that's where we show B-movies, We show a lot of like kind of sleazy horror movies or action movies. Yeah.
0: You guys do a lot of genres. And so just a few recent screenings to give folks like a taste. Savage Beach is a genre movie about sexy secret agents transporting a life-saving vaccine. You've screened a documentary about the seminal indie rock band Pavement, and you do a lot of the festivals like we have already talked about. It's wonderfully eclectic, and I'm super curious how you land on the titles as you put all this stuff together.
16: We really just watch a lot of movies.
1: Wow.
16: Yeah, you just have to watch tons of movies, and everyone that's involved with the organization is like a true cinephile. Mm-hmm. And so when you take in so much stuff, what sticks out to you to program to the community, you know, you find stuff and sometimes you can make it work. A lot of times we'll find a movie we want to see and we'll try to track down the rights and we can't make it happen. So that's also another factor that leads us to choosing films. Is it available? We also get solicited new releases and restorations.
0: Oh, that's great.
16: So we have kind of a constant stream of like new or resurfaced movies being sent our way for us to check out. We'll get screeners for them and take them in and watch them, discuss it amongst ourselves and decide if we want to show it.
1: Yeah, I really love the whole model of not having a theater. And it just sort of removes all of that extra overhead and the maintenance of a space and wondering if you can fill it and, you know, just all of those problems that would come with it when you're trying to start like an independent art house in town. And so I think it's a really interesting model, and also just the way that you're inhabiting all these spaces around town and kind of bringing it to different audiences in that way.
15: Really, initially, there was a novel aspect to popping up in different places. But since we returned to some consistent places, I think people really have our audiences really have gravitated more towards the series. So you'll see the same people coming to a certain series at a certain location and looking forward to that and kind of building a community. Like Derek said, our underground series at the Orbit Room, you know, you'll see the same people and they end up seeing each other. And it kind of creates that movie-going community space that's really, it's wonderful to see.
0: So I do love that model as well, but I've seen it enough times to know that it's not easy. So can you kind of talk through the logistics of setting up a show in all these different places and having to think about all the different resources you have to use and you have to bring to each of those spaces?
15: I would describe it a little bit like a band setting up. I mean, like a drummer has a bunch of equipment. You have, amps are kind of like our PA. So it feels a little bit more like a band that we're setting up in different places, which is kind of how I always envisioned it a little bit. But rather than making the music, we're curating the films for people to see. So it kind of feels like that, like we're hauling equipment in our cars and stuff like that.
1: I'm looking at your shirts and I really love the logo. It's very nice. And I was wondering if you could say anything about the name.
15: Frankly, we like the idea of cicadas and it looked nice with the word cinema.
1: Yeah.
15: And we thought it could have a good logo. And a friend of ours, an artist, David Woodruff, designed our initial design. And we had a new logo kind of mock-up a couple years ago. Really, it was more just about the pleasant cicada image and the name kind of worked together.
1: Where can people find out more and see your schedule and get tickets?
16: If you want to check out our upcoming screenings, you can check out cicadacinema.com. It's got listings for all of our upcoming movies, and you can purchase tickets for all of them. It's also where you can sign up for our newsletter, which is the best way to find out about our upcoming screenings.
1: Josh, Derek, thank you so much for joining us.
15: Yeah, thanks for having us.
0: Yeah, thank you. And we'll see you at the movies.
15: Yeah, see you at the
16: movies. We'll see you there.
0: That was Josh Brewer and Derek Navardauskas with Cicada Cinema. A lot has changed since we aired that interview in the fall of last year. One of the good changes is that Cicada Cinema announced this week that they are moving, well, settling maybe, into a permanent location. They'll be taking over the building at 615 North Fairview. It's that bright, colorful unit that sits alongside the trail just north of Butler Park. In the past, it was home to Bad Knees, a yoga studio, a church, and a ton of other stuff, too. The folks at Cicada say the new digs will have seats for 70 people, a fancy high-resolution projector, surround sound, even concessions. You know, like the whole deal. But to get it done the way they'd like, they're asking people to help out. They have a $50,000 community fundraising campaign running through July 15th, and lots of people have already pitched in, but if you want to support them, you can go to cicadacinema.com and click the donate link. And congrats to Derek and Josh and the rest of folks at Cicada that helped make this happen. I am super excited to see what you all have planned. This is Nice Work. I'm Tyler Lake.

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3: This is Nice Work. I'm Alex Chambers. There's a stately limestone building on the Indiana University campus with a vault underneath it. It's not filled with the university's supply of gold. We don't know where that is. But it does have scholars' gold. And here at Nice Work, we decided it was time one of us saw it.
5: And you are now officially in the behind-the-scenes area, so where the public cannot go.
3: That's Rebecca Bauman. She's the head of curatorial services and curator of modern books at the Lilly Library.
6: The Lilly Library is IU's rare book and manuscript library. So that means we've got about 500,000 rare books and about 8.5 million pieces of manuscript.
3: And a surprising amount of hair. It was the hair that I really wanted to see.
5: And we're going to be walking through our cataloging and description.
3: Rebecca led me through an office room where archivists were archiving. At the other end of the room was a door with a lock.
5: We'll see if I can get the combination right on the first try.
3: She did, and the door swung open to the Lilly Library's vault. The gold on the shelves was almost blinding.
6: Audubon's Birds of America,
5: the original Declaration of Independence,
6: Shakespeare's First Folio,
5: first edition of Frankenstein,
3: and hair. We here at Nice Work feel confident that the Lilly has more hair than your local public library, at least hair that's collected on purpose. That's because in the 19th century, at least, people would give each other hair as tokens of remembrance.
6: You want to keep your loved one close to you, and you may not even have a photograph of them. Many of these were before photography, so it was really a way to keep someone close to you.
3: The hair in the vault belonged to an especially illustrious head.
6: And as far as we've been able to find, we have the only piece that was cut while he was live.
3: It was a head out of which sprung a cask of Amontillado, a gold bug, a telltale heart.
6: It's a beautiful, sumptuous sort of chestnut lock of Edgar Allan Poe's hair. If you've seen daguerreotypes of him, he had very beautiful wavy brown hair. And so this is it.
3: It's Rebecca's favorite hair in the whole library. She also kind of hates it. We'll get to that. First, though, the story of the lock of hair. Edgar Allan Poe was in his late 30s and in love. He'd met Sarah Helen Whitman a few years before. She was perfect for someone like Poe. Her husband had died years before, leaving her with money and freedom,
6: which were things that most women did not have. And she used them to pretty much become the 19th century goth girl. She wore black well past her mourning period. She had a coffin-shaped charm. She held seances in her house. She wrote transcendental poetry.
3: Whitman and Poe dated for a while. You might not be surprised to hear it was tempestuous.
6: Apparently, there was possibly even like ripping of each other's clothes in the streets as they fought. When they finally broke up, she made Poe promise her that he wouldn't drink. And then she received an anonymous note at the library that said Poe has been drinking again.
3: There's speculation that that letter came from Whitman's mother. So Poe wrote Whitman a love letter.
6: Dearest Helen, it starts, write me one word underlined to say you do love me and that under all circumstances underlined, you will be mine.
3: And sent the hair along with it to really make his point. Whitman kept it after Poe died, and now it's one of the things the librarians like to bring out on tours, to show off the surprising things in their collection. It's pretty amazing to be able to look at Edgar Allan Poe's actual hair, a lock he cut himself. But here's the thing. As cool as it is, the librarians at the Lily, they're not so thrilled about this lock of hair. Or Sylvia Plath's ponytail, or any of the other hair sitting in boxes on their shelves.
6: Yeah, I think my feelings of frustration about the hair just come from being asked about it a lot and it becoming a stopping place.
3: Because there's not that much to learn from a lock of hair. Sure, 19th century ways of remembering, showing affection across long distances, all that. But it's not going to help you understand Poe's literary influences, or who would have been reading The Telltale Heart when it was first published. It's hard to write a dissertation on.
6: The hair is not going to spark that. It is what it is. It's just going to sit there and be cute, and you can't research it. So that's why it's a bad representation of what the Lily is. It engenders no research.
3: We'll admit we were less original than we thought when we found out about the lock of Poe's hair and said, wow, that's cool. It is cool. But the aura of the famous writer that emanates from this small bunch of strands, it just doesn't tell you much. So what should they do? All of us getting all excited about Poe's hair and the librarians feeling like, meh. If I were the Lily Library, I would maybe consider just getting rid of it. Sounds like it's a distraction. As much for this reporter who does have a PhD and should be immune to this kind of shiny object fascination. I was about to propose that to Rebecca. I think I just saw a bird outside who was looking for some nesting materials.
6: To me, the hair has to be a hook.
3: But it turned out to be more complicated.
6: It has to be a thing that's going to get you in, and then you're going to

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1: Dead. All of these objects that we have, whether it's a lock of hair, whether it's an old leather-bound book, whether it's parchment from the Middle Ages, there are lives inside of that. Some of those are obvious, right? The author's name on the title page, that's very obvious that Edgar Allan Poe's life is in that book to some extent. But what about the women who stitched the bindings? What about children who hand-colored pages? What about, you know, the big, burly men who pulled the printing press and drank beer all day and sweated and cursed and worked really, really hard to make those books real? There are so many lives, both great and common, in these objects, and that's all that's left of these people many times. Their names are lost. We remember Poe, but we don't remember the names of the people who made that paper that his letter is written on or made the ink that it's written with. That is still left of them. It's still here in this world, and I think we're responsible for sort of holding those lives in our care so that they can continue to touch and affect other people. I think that's why people love the library, because they do feel that connection with the humanity that has come before them.
2: Rebecca says the Lily is for everyone. It's about nurturing curiosity as much as deep research.
1: You don't need to have a reason other than curiosity to visit the Lily Library. A lot of libraries like this, they'll make you state like your research purpose. Like, why are you here? Are you good enough to work with these materials? You don't have to have any credentials to work with the materials, and you don't have to work with them. You can just ogle them and touch them and sniff them and, you know, commune with them.
2: Got a morbid fascination with dead writers' hair? That's enough. The curators and librarians there, they just hope you get so entangled in that hair that it leads you to more questions. That you need to answer more questions before you escape. The vault awaits. We mortals are invited to disturb what's inside.

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We get production help from Danny William and Jonah Ballard. Our theme music was composed and performed by Alan Davis, additional music from Universal Production Music. The executive producer is Eric Bolstridge. Thanks for listening, and we'll see you next week.

0: This is Ira Glass. 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
1: That's my bus! 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

0: From NPR News in Washington, D.C., this is Weekend Edition. I'm Scott Simon. This hour, the latest from Lebanon. Will fighting there endanger the Iran-Israel-U.S. ceasefire? Ron Elving on the Week in Politics. Also, how millions of people with retirement accounts might own SpaceX stock and not know it. Then,
1: you know, when the little kid wanders into the kitchen and says, "Dad, I'm hungry." And of course, in the true spirit of Father's Day, you say,
0: "Ah, dad jokes, a scholar on why we laugh or groan and why they might be good for us." And yes, we'll have that punchline. And John Hurley on his new film, Maddie's Secret, about a food influencer who struggles with food. First, we have our newscast. Today is Saturday, June 20th, 2026.
2: Live from NPR News in Washington, I'm Windsor Johnston. President Trump is praising what he calls early signs of success from a new tentative agreement with Iran. Speaking at Joint Base Andrews last night, Trump pointed to increased shipping traffic through the Strait of Hormuz, a key waterway for global oil trade.
3: Those ships are flowing out of the Hormuz Strait like nobody's ever seen before, actually. There were a lot of them, about 700 of them, and they're pouring out. The oil is all over the place.
2: The agreement signed this week reopened the strait and gives Washington and Tehran a 60-day window for further negotiations. But those talks are on hold as diplomats try to preserve a fragile ceasefire between Israel and Hezbollah. The two sides agreed to a pause in heavy fighting in southern Lebanon, but there have been reports of continued violence overnight. NPR's Jackie Northam reports Secretary of State Marco Rubio says the two sides will meet for a fifth round of talks in Washington, D.C. next week.
4: Secretary Rubio held a phone call with Lebanese President Joseph Aoun, during which he reiterated the need to disarm the Iranian-backed militant group Hezbollah and reestablish control over all Lebanese territory. That's according to a State Department readout of the conversation. Hezbollah has in the past rejected any peace deal between Israel and the government of Lebanon. Rubio also stressed that bilateral negotiations between Lebanon and Israel represent the only feasible path to ending recurrent cycles of violence. Meanwhile, Israel and Hezbollah have agreed to a ceasefire after intense fighting threatened to derail fragile peace talks between the U.S. and Iran. Jackie Northam, NPR News.
2: Voters head to the polls in Utah next week for primary elections. Several candidates without ties to the Church of Jesus Christ of Latter-day Saints will challenge former Congressman Ben McAdams, a young LDS Democrat. The candidates are competing for a House seat in the state's new blue-leaning district. NPR's Maham Javed reports the race could have national implications as the parties fight for control of Congress.
5: The Democratic primary next week pits McAdams, who some delegates view as too conservative, against three more liberal Democrats, none of whom is Mormon. Matthew Bowman is a chair of Mormon studies at Claremont Graduate University.
6: So it'll be interesting to see how that turns out and if someone who has never been LDS can actually win as a Democrat, which is a doubly hard thing to do in Utah, being both of those at the same time. So that'll be, I think, an interesting harbinger of how Utah politics might change over the next couple of generations.
5: Bowman says that the city's demographics are changing. That and a blue-leaning congressional district have changed the way the city views politics. Maham Javed, NPR News.
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8: This is regional news coverage from the WFIU newsroom. I'm Joni Dugan. Despite no quorum at the jail subcommittee's first meeting Friday, a city official said a recommendation for a new jail site can still be delivered on time. The group must recommend a new site by next month. The Collaborative Justice Project Working Subcommittee was created during a special joint session last week. Half of the eight members, the Board of Judges, Sheriff's Office, Mayor's Office, and Board of Commissioners, either declined to participate or have not been appointed. City Council Member Sydney Zulick says the group can still do its work.
9: I do firmly believe that we can still make a successful recommendation to the county government.
8: County Attorney Molly Turner King says the subcommittee is scheduled to meet June 24th if at least 5 members are available. This is regional news coverage from the WFIU newsroom. I'm Joni Dugan. Despite intense speculation about his removal as Dean of IU's College of Arts and Sciences, Rick Van Kooten told colleagues yesterday it was not because of resistance to major changes. As WFIU's Ethan Sandrice reports, he said that there has been no discussion of the college being split into separate units.
10: Van Kooten did not say whether the university shared a specific reason for why he was being asked to leave, other than that his skills were better suited for being an advisor than a dean. He also shared it was not the first time he had been asked to switch to an advisory role. Van Kooten said it had been suggested to him several times over the past year, but it was only during the most recent discussion around 2 weeks ago that Chancellor David Reingold told him he would have to give up being dean regardless. For WFIU News, I'm Ethan Sandwise.
8: And I'm Joni Dugan.

0: This is Weekend Edition from NPR News. I'm Scott Simon. Thank you for being with us. Israeli airstrikes in Lebanon today killed at least 16 people, including 10 women and children, and a Lebanese army soldier, according to government and local officials. This is a day after a ceasefire between Israel and the Iran-supported Hezbollah was announced, which President Trump told NBC News was at his behest. The president is worried that continued fighting in Lebanon could have repercussions on his tentative agreement reached this week with Iran. NPR's Jane Arraf is in Beirut. Jane, thanks for being with us.
1: Thank you, Scott.
0: Doesn't sound like a ceasefire. What's happening?
1: It sure doesn't. There were Israeli attacks in the Bekaa Valley in the east, but most of them, Scott, were in southern Lebanon, where Israeli forces have invaded and are trying to take back more territory, and Hezbollah is fighting back. That was after Israeli strikes on Friday killed at least 55 people, including 12 children, according to state media and local officials. And also on Friday, Hezbollah attacks on advancing forces inside Lebanon killed 4 Israeli soldiers. So, nope, not much of a ceasefire.
0: The preliminary agreement President Trump signed Wednesday with Iran explicitly includes Lebanon in the ceasefire. But, of course, as you've been reported, it hasn't really been fully enforced. Where does this fighting leave the wider agreement with Iran?
1: Well, Israel says it's not bound by that agreement, and that agreement ensures Lebanon's sovereignty and territorial integrity. In fact, Israel's defense minister, Israel Katz, said the Israeli military is destroying Lebanese border villages, including infrastructure, and he noted that 200,000 Lebanese residents are unable to return. So, meanwhile, Israeli troops are advancing deeper into Lebanon, trying to take a strategic Hezbollah position. Hezbollah is attacking tanks and troops to prevent that advance. And then you have Iran, where officials are blaming the U.S. reining in Israel, and they say there are consequences if this continues. But for now, the main thing is they indicate that they're willing to hold those scheduled talks with the U.S. aimed at forging a permanent agreement.
0: You were in Nabatieh earlier this week, which is still a center of fighting. What was that like?
1: A lot of destruction. Some of the places where we're in included the downtown area in the historic, centuries-old Ottoman-era market, which is heavily damaged. And then we went further into the town and met a town resident, Najib Ayad, who was returning briefly to see the damage done to his apartment. Part of that building had collapsed, and there was so much rubble, it was actually difficult to get through the apartment building door. There was the sound of artillery in the distance, smoke rising. And then when we got to the apartment inside, all the glass had been blown out, including the balcony doors. He's saying, you see that castle? And from his balcony, you can say the Beaufort Castle, a Crusader-era fortress now occupied by Israeli forces. He's saying Israel is still there. And he says that as long as Israeli forces are that close, he could never move back. There are now more than 1 million Lebanese displaced. Some have tried to return, but recent fighting has driven them out again.
0: And here's Jane Arraf in Beirut. Thanks so much for being with us.
1: Thank you, Scott.
0: And the relationship between the U.S. and Israel, traditionally one of its closest allies, has been showing some strain, especially over the last week before the U.S. and Iran signed that memorandum of understanding. NPR senior contributor Ron Elving joins us. Ron, thanks very much for being with us.
2: Good to be with you, Scott.
0: President Trump used some what I'll call choice words in an interview this week, talking about Prime Minister Netanyahu's decision to launch strikes on Beirut. Right before the MOU was agreed to. Words we cannot play on the air. Let's just say that he questioned the Israeli Prime Minister's judgment. Then Vice President J.D. Vance was asked during an interview with the New York Times whether he thought Israel has incentives for the agreement not to go through. And this is what the Vice President posed to Israeli critics.
3: What is your exact proposal? And, you know, you're a country of 9 million people. You can't just kill your way out of solving every single national security problem that you have.
0: Why this kind of rhetoric?
2: There's so much at stake here, Scott. There's the fragile ceasefire that may or may not be holding for the moment, as we just heard from Jane Arraf. Then there's the fate of the MOU between the U.S. and Iran. There's at least a short-term chance for peace in the region. And then there's the future of the relationship between the U.S. and Israel that's been so important to both for almost 80 years. So 2 months ago, the current war began with coordinated attacks by the U.S. and Israel on Iran and its ally, Hezbollah, in Lebanon. Now the Trump administration wants to dial back, make a deal, or at least start to make one, so the world oil market can recover and stop endangering the U.S. economy and the world economy. But Israel still sees itself fighting a threat at its doorstep from Hezbollah.
0: When the agreement to extend the ceasefire and open the Strait of Hormuz was announced, President Trump hailed it as a success. But it is being questioned by many critics at home, most notably some members of his own party. What can you tell us?
2: Conservative hardline Republicans are saying that this deal seems, if it is a deal, seems to squander the military successes of the past 2 months in exchange for little or nothing beyond a return to where things stood in February when ships were flowing through the Strait of Hormuz. As for nuclear weapons, Iran is apparently only required to say they won't develop them, ever, and to have more negotiations on the subject. And in exchange, the U.S. is offered to lift sanctions on Iran and make available some of Iran's financial assets that have been frozen, and even set up a fund to rebuild what Iran lost in the recent fighting. So some of these Republicans who object have been doubters for a while. Others say might have been political, let's say, rivals of the president at one time. Others had political scores to settle with Trump. But then you have such loyalists as Roger Wicker of Mississippi, chairman of the Senate Armed Services Committee. These people seem genuinely surprised and distressed at this turn of events. Wicker, for one, says that Israel will use, that the Iranians will use every penny that they get from this new arrangement to further their ultimate goals, which are death to America, death to Israel. And yet, Trump has lumped all these Republican critics together and dismissed them as, quote, fools.
0: The negotiations, the announcement of the agreement all occurred while the president was in France for the G7. And because the president has so much global responsibility, is under unrelenting pressure at all times, a lot of observers noted he looked and sounded tired.
2: The Wednesday news conference was especially striking. Trump was rambling, often off topic, lacking his usual bravado. But it was hard not to notice the contrast with French President Emmanuel Macron, who is, after all, 32 years younger and hosted the summit with grace and assurance. There was a little spat over a picture to be taken with the Italian Prime Minister, Giorgia Meloni. Trump said she'd begged him to take a picture with her. She took strong exception to that. Now the Italian foreign minister has canceled a trip to the U.S. And then, Scott, at the end of the conference, when the G7 leaders posed for their usual class picture after the meeting, Trump stood as a caucus of one, while the others conferred and engaged with each other.
0: NPR's Ron Elving, thanks so much.
2: Thank you, Scott.
0: The Lincoln Memorial Reflecting Pool has witnessed more than a century of American history in all its heartbreak and majesty. Crowds have gathered around it in protest and in praise to denounce American wars and hear great voices sing and speak. Today, it's at the center of a slimy controversy. President Trump said in April he found the water in the reflecting pool filthy and disgusting. He authorized a no-bid contract to resurface the basin of the 2,000-foot-long pool and paint it American flag blue in time for July 4th celebrations. "I have a guy who's unbelievable at doing swimming pools," the president crowed, before the National Park Service gave out no-bid contracts for sealing and upgrades. After weeks of renovation, the project has cost taxpayers more than $14 million, and the reflecting pool looks green. And I mean green, like the Chicago River on St. Patrick's Day. But that river has dyed green for a day. The Lincoln Memorial Reflecting Pool is green because of algae. Look, algae happens. It's clouded the reflecting pool since it was first filled in 1923. Algae blooms flourish when sunlight falls on warm, sluggish water, like you'd find in a shallow steel pool absorbing the glare and swelter of a Washington, D.C. summer. But University of Virginia satellite analysis commissioned by the Washington Post saw more algae in the reflecting pool this month than at any other time in the past 5 years. The Interior Department says workers have deployed a state-of-the-art ozone nanobubbler filtration system to banish the algae. The president posted to Truth Social last night that it's already 75% gone. President Donald J. Trump is an expert builder who has fixed the reflecting pool for good. Interior Department spokesperson Kate Martin said in a statement this week, unlike the failed and extremely costly attempt by Obama and Biden. That's a reference to a major project during President Obama's first term to stop the pool from sinking and add a filtration system. In these deeply divisive and partisan times, it's good to remind ourselves that many issues aren't just Republican red or Democratic blue. Reflecting pool algae doesn't care about our party lines. It's green, and it's not going anywhere.

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0: I'm Windsor Johnston with these headlines. Diplomatic talks aimed at building on the recent U.S.-Iran agreement remain in limbo. Negotiations were set to resume in Switzerland on Friday, but were called off after fighting between Israel and Hezbollah threatened to derail the process. A ceasefire between Israel and Hezbollah remains officially in place despite continued violence overnight in southern Lebanon. Hezbollah says while it remains committed to the agreement, it will confront any attempt by Israel to seize territory in the region. Millions of people across parts of the Gulf Coast and Deep South remain under flood alerts after days of heavy rainfall. Forecasters warn additional downpours could trigger flash flooding from Texas into Louisiana, Mississippi, and Alabama. I'm Windsor Johnston, NPR News in Washington.
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2: This is Weekend Edition from NPR News. I'm Scott Simon. Ebola is surging fast in Eastern Democratic Republic of Congo, with more than 900 confirmed cases and 245 deaths, just over a month since the outbreak was declared. Health officials say that it's overwhelmingly already fragile systems in Ituri province, the epicenter of the current outbreak. Emmett Livingstone has been reporting for NPR in the region. Emmett, thanks so much for being with us.
3: Thank you.
2: You've spent a week in Ituri, in the area that's at the heart of the Ebola outbreak. How bad is it?
3: To put it bluntly, the situation is dire. For lots of people, life is still continuing as before, but because it has to. Children are going to school, people are going to church on Sundays, and so on. But there's also a growing sense of fear. Ebola is spreading across a huge and difficult-to-access area. It's also spreading in Bunia, a city of over 1 million people. And there is a massive international response underway, but this outbreak was caught very late. In the hospitals I visited, there was a constant arrival of suspected Ebola patients. And in many cases, because of poor health infrastructure, there's no way to isolate these cases. So they risk infecting others. People are also dying every day. Health personnel also say they don't have enough PPE. Doctors explained to me that lots of PPE, like masks or gloves, is single use. So there needs to be a constant supply. And because the disease has spread so widely, nurses in rural areas are coming into daily contact with suspected Ebola patients too. And for the most part, they have nothing.
2: You, of course, have been inside Ebola treatment centers and hospitals. How are the healthcare workers coping?
3: I saw a difference between doctors working in Ebola treatment centers and other health personnel. Only a handful of these treatment centers are operating at the moment, and they've been set up specifically for Ebola patients. The doctors working there are often world specialists. But then there's the other health personnel, the community nurses or doctors working in small clinics. They're not trained for this, and yet they're highly exposed. Dozens of health workers have already been infected, and some, unfortunately, have already died.
2: And, of course, as you said, the number of cases is quickly rising. Are healthcare workers able to keep up doing contact tracing, isolating people who are infected?
3: Yeah, it's actually hard to know for sure because so much of this outbreak is happening out of view. The government says 72% of contacts are being traced, but aid workers are very skeptical of this figure. Some told me off the record that it's probably around 40%. What this means in simple terms is that the outbreak is out of control. And of course, that means there's a risk of regional spread. Many people are not turning up to hospitals or health centers and are dying unnoticed. Health responders just don't know where all the cases are. So, for example, it emerged this week that there have been dozens of suspicious deaths in a displacement camp in Bunia. This camp is right next to the city's airport and the headquarters of NGOs. If it's confirmed to be Ebola, it's spreading right under the nose of the official response. And then isolating suspected patients is also a huge problem. There's no system of triage in many hospitals or clinics, so suspected Ebola patients can be clumped together with others. To give you a concrete example, I visited a hospital 40 kilometers outside of Bunia, where there was only one block of toilets for patients. So if you had Ebola or, say, appendicitis, you had to use the same facilities.
2: Emmett, you've seen so much these past few days. I wonder if there's an image or a moment that stays with you in particular.
3: Yes, there is. I mean, amid all of this complexity and darkness, there were moments of joy. And in particular, in Mongwalu, a gold mining town at the heart of the outbreak, I happened to be in the hospital when two patients were released. One was a woman who was a member of staff at the hospital who had been infected. Another was a three-year-old girl. They both looked a little bit dazed, but the adult woman was smiling and clutching the little girl's hand. Hospital staff sang and danced, celebrating these patients who had survived the disease. It was a beautiful moment.
2: Well, thank you so much, Emmett Livingstone in Kinshasa. And you can hear more of Emmett's coverage from the Ebola epicenter at NPR next week, including a report from the mining town that's at the heart of the outbreak. That's Monday on All Things Considered. The stock value of SpaceX has taken off like a rocket since the company went public a week ago. But some people who didn't choose to buy SpaceX stock are worried they could end up owning a piece of the company anyway. NPR's personal finance reporter, Stephen Bisaha, joins us. Stephen, thanks for being with us.
4: Thanks for having me, Scott.
2: Who are the personal investors that don't want to own what seems to be a very valuable stock right now?
4: Well, one of those investors is Kelsey Jordan in San Diego. She works in HR, wants to retire early, and she goes with this slow and steady approach, investing broadly in the overall stock market. And she thinks SpaceX and other tech companies are way overvalued.
5: I personally don't think SpaceX or a lot of these AI companies right now are a good bet.
4: Remember, SpaceX is a literal moonshot company wanting to do things like putting orbiting data centers in space and send rockets to Mars. And some investors are really excited to take that bet. At the close of market Thursday, the stock was trading at about $185 a share, but that's about three times what the research and investment firm Morningstar thinks it's worth.
2: Now, Jordan isn't going to buy SpaceX stock, but how could she still end up invested in the company anyway?
4: Well, that's because Jordan is like a lot of us. She's a passive investor. She owns index funds. These are collections of dozens, often hundreds of stocks meant to give you a piece of many different companies. The idea here is owning a broad range of stocks is just less risky than trying to pick a few winners. Lots of Americans own these funds, often through their retirement accounts. And casting that wide net is how SpaceX could end up in Kelsey Jordan's portfolio and yours.
2: Investors like her should be accustomed to being invested in companies they don't choose, right? What makes this time with SpaceX different?
4: Well, it's different because a couple of these firms who make these indexes recently changed their rules. Normally, a company that's just gone public like SpaceX has to wait a good while to join indexes. But a couple, notably the tech exchange called the NASDAQ, changed their rules to add these large IPOs much faster, like days instead of months or years. SpaceX is going to be added to the NASDAQ 100 in a few weeks. Other exchanges like the S&P did not change their rules. They require companies to wait at least a year and until they can show their profitability. And Jordan does not like that these other indexes have changed to benefit companies that have not proven themselves on the market for very long and are still in their really early volatile days of trading.
5: Are we using retail investors and people's retirement accounts to kind of pump up these companies that aren't profitable, might never be profitable, and their IPOs? Now Elon Musk is a trillionaire. And a lot of people don't even have a choice of whether or not they're going to be invested in SpaceX.
4: And it's not just that people are concerned about SpaceX. There are two other mega IPOs likely in the pipeline later this year, both also AI companies, OpenAI and Anthropic. And that could add even more risk if AI is generally overvalued, that we could be in a bubble.
2: Stephen, what do financial analysts say? Is there, in fact, a lot of risk from owning SpaceX in your index fund?
4: Well, first, a lot of them don't think this is a bad bet. They say that even if the company's goals are ambitious, it's already achieved a lot, from Starlink satellite internet to regular space flights that NASA now relies on. And even those analysts at Morningstar who argued SpaceX's IPO was overvalued, they told me in an email that the risk to investors is low. That's because only a tiny portion of SpaceX's stock was made public, so indexes will weigh in much lower than other big companies. It'll take a long time for SpaceX to get close to the weight of something like Apple, Microsoft, or NVIDIA. As for Kelsey Jordan, she doesn't like the rule changes, but she's not changing her strategy.
5: It's not like there's a lot of other options besides what, putting your money under a mattress or trying to pick stock. And we know statistically that doesn't work for most people. So just going to keep calm and carry on.
2: Stephen Bisaha, NPR's personal finance reporter, thanks so much for being with us.
4: Thank you, Scott.
2: Got a question for our next guest. Why do chicken coops have two doors?
6: I have no idea.
2: If they had four, they'd be chicken sedans.
6: Oh, dear.
2: We pose the question to Paul Sylvia, psychology professor at the University of North Carolina in Greensboro. He may be one of the world's foremost experts on dad jokes and has gone through thousands of them for a recent research paper. Boy, what a way to make a living, and they kid me. And since it's just before Father's Day, Professor Sylvia joins us now. Thanks for being with us.
6: It's a pleasure.
2: You found jokes on Reddit and built a database of more than 134,000 entries?
6: Yes. Using text mining techniques, we wandered on into Reddit, into their dad joke subreddit, and scraped a couple hundred thousand jokes and sort of used this big database, which is available online for the morbidly curious, to sort of figure out the active ingredients of dad humor, shall we say.
2: Why do cows wear bells?
6: I'm afraid to ask.
2: I keep putting you on the spot because their horns don't work. What makes a good dad joke?
6: So a dad joke has got to be short. It's got to be friendly, good-natured. It's not going to be mean-spirited or cynical or unseemly. And it's got to be clean. So it's got to be family-friendly, you know, not very rude, no swearing. And it's almost always based on just the most devilish and fun wordplay.
2: Yeah. You have a favorite you can share?
6: Oh, it's like asking a dad to pick their favorite child. But one of my recent favorites might be, I used to be addicted to soap, but I'm clean now.
2: So I know nothing ruins humor more than analyzing it, but what makes a dad joke?
6: This is one of the things we're most curious about. So we study the psychology of humor, and there's lots of ways to be funny. Like there's lots of little humor levers that comedy writers and comedians use. There's lots of comedic devices. So we're curious to know, what is it that dad jokes are doing? Like, what's their big buttons they're pushing? And it's pretty obvious what the big three are after you sift through 20 or 30,000 of them. And the first one is puns. Mm. There's a whole big world of puns, lots of types of puns, but puns are like the big comedic device in dad jokes. The other one, the second one, is literalism. This is kind of the I'm clean now joke. In fact, this is where you take some cliche, some figure of speech, and you flip it on its head and you kind of require someone to unpack it literally instead of like the usual cliche. And the third is this kind of irritating, pedantic anti-humor where you're you're sort of teasing people a little bit.
2: Are you talking to me? Sorry, go ahead. Yes.
6: Yeah, this is like the patient zero dad joke is, you know, when the little kid wanders into the kitchen and says, "Dad, I'm hungry." And of course, in the true spirit of Father's Day, you say, "Hi, hungry. I'm dad."
2: Oh, a classic.
6: Yes. You're going on a wholesome family nature walk and the child says, "Hold up, I've got something in my shoe." And naturally, of course, as a caring father, you say, "Is it your foot?" And this kind of pedantic, practical, jokey, fake-out non-humor joke is the third kind and one of the defining features of the genre, you might say.
2: I gather you think that dad jokes serve a purpose in a family.
6: I think they're great. I think that really what humor does mostly and should is it brings people together, it draws people together.
2: Draws people together to groan, at least in our family, when I tell a dad joke, but yes.
6: Indeed. I think there can be a real teasing element to it where, you know, the dads tease their kids. And I think it's fair because, as I've learned with my teenagers, the kids surely tease the dads back in return. Mm-hmm. There's just nothing quite as satisfying as, like, sharing laughter with children. It's a lovely thing.
2: Gather, we've reached you on a family road trip.
6: Yes. I'm touring through Germany with my wife and two teenagers and a far too small rental car.
2: Are you sharing your inventory, your research with your family?
6: Oh, they have heard more about it than they really should. When we were in the airport here, I managed to propitiously uncork a good one on my daughter as we're approaching the escalator to get up to the ticket counter. I said, Helena, if you're afraid of escalators, there are steps you can take.
2: Oh! Paul Sylvia is a psychology professor at the University of North Carolina, Greensboro, world expert on dad jokes. Listen, happy Father's Day to you.
6: Why, thank you. Happy Father's Day to you as well and to all the dads out there.
2: And who writes our theme music? BJ Lederman, no joke. And for some, the World Cup is a lesson in global cooperation. In Mexico, it's a chance to practice the ancient art of haggling. Tomorrow on Weekend Edition Sunday with Aisha, the sticker collecting game that's keeping fans on their toes. You can tell your smart speaker to play NPR or your member station by name. You're listening to Weekend Edition from NPR News. Vermont is home to one of North America's most beloved water birds. Loons! In 1983, amid a boom in lakeshore development, biologists found only a dozen pairs of loons in the whole state. But they've made a strong comeback. Now climate change poses a threat. Scientists are hoping a new phone app will help, as Vermont Public's Abigail Giles reports.
7: Not one, but two loon couples come to northern Vermont's Great Hosmer Pond each summer to nest and hatch their chicks.
8: Oh my gosh, cool. So I could not see this loon nest from the shore, but he's tucked in along a nice marshy island. And now that we're a little closer, I can see the head popping up.
7: It's a sunny day in early June, and loon biologist Eric Hansen is looking for chicks in a nest through binoculars from a canoe. Above a clump of bog laurel, a black head with a beady eye peers back at us, an adult loon.
8: This bird is actually in a very relaxed position. The head's upright, the bill's horizontal. You know if you're a little too close when they do what we call the hangover position, with the head extended and the bill down low.
7: Loons have been coming to Vermont for millions of years, longer than songbirds. Now, they're doing pretty well. Last year was a banner year for chicks, but these ancient diving birds also face new and growing threats. For one, climate change is bringing more heavy rainstorms that make lakes murky or turbid and harder to hunt in. Vermont saw catastrophic flooding a few years ago, and Hansen says loon chicks really took a hit.
8: Back in 23, we actually had two chicks. One died, one went over the dam because it was so malnourished on lakes that had really high turbidity right after those storms.
7: So scientists need to keep a close eye on their populations. But Vermont has hundreds of lakes, and Hansen, who works for a local environmental nonprofit, can't get to them all. For decades, he's relied on a grassroots network of volunteers to count loons for him. They send him data on soggy handwritten notes, in voicemails and emails, and he spends hours logging and organizing it all. Loons just have a charisma that Hansen says people can't resist, including their vocalizations, like this one recorded by the New Hampshire Loon Preservation Committee.
8: They all become a bunch of kindergartners and just start hooting and hollering for no apparent reason at all.
7: Thanks to some settlement money from an oil spill a while back, his team has built a phone app that they hope will make it all a lot faster. It's called LoonWeb.
8: GPS track, yes, I'm going to have it track us. So that will allow us to just move along. I'm going to start the survey, and we will just start moving up the lake. I'm going to add a loon for the bird I see on the nest.
7: The whole process takes about 45 seconds. Hansen hopes someday this tool could lead to a national database of loon populations fed by citizen scientists across the country. That way, researchers like him can spend their time looking to the future. For example, he's curious if PFAS, forever chemicals that are in waterproof clothing like raincoats, are also disrupting these sensitive birds.
8: If we can get people to think about what loons need, a healthy lake, healthy shorelines, healthy riparian areas, that's going to help the whole lake ecosystems.
7: Maine Audubon is also testing out LoonWeb for bird surveys this summer. So now, if you want to help keep track of loons, there's an app for that. For NPR News, I'm Abigail Giles on Great Hosmer Pond in Vermont.
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9: We know that what we eat has the power to extend the length and quality of our lives. 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

0: I'm Jesse Thorne. You're about to hear a lot more of me. I host Bullseye. 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
1: I'm Windsor Johnston with these headlines. A new U.S.-Iran agreement has reopened the Strait of Hormuz and created a 60-day window for further negotiations. Talks expected to resume in Switzerland have been delayed, though both sides say communication channels remain open. A ceasefire between Israel and Hezbollah remains in effect, but violence continued overnight in southern Lebanon. The latest clashes come after fighting earlier this week threatened to derail diplomatic efforts in the region. Heavy rain is triggering flash flooding across parts of the Deep South. Forecasters warn some areas could see several more inches of rain today, with flood watches and warnings remaining in effect. I'm Windsor Johnston, NPR News, in Washington.

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1: This is Weekend Edition from NPR News. I'm Scott Simon. Many World Cup fans might be hearing about Cabo Verde for the first time, a small country off the coast of West Africa that made an impressive World Cup debut in Atlanta, playing the mighty team from Spain into a 0-0 draw. As Marlon Hyde from member station WABE reports, the island nation hopes to use its first World Cup appearance to court U.S. investment.
2: A sea of blue and white soccer jerseys, along with Cape Verdean flags, celebrates the country's first ever appearance in the World Cup at a business center for black entrepreneurs in downtown Atlanta.
3: It's amazing. It's exciting.
2: That's Jennifer Barbosa. She is a Cape Verdean and an Atlanta business owner.
3: We are the underdogs, but it is a huge opportunity for us to show the rest of the world who we are as a people, our culture.
2: She helped organize this event to introduce her native country to the world and to Atlanta. She wants to tell the hundreds of attendees
3: why you should consider investing in Cabo Verde, why it's an opportunity, and especially for our black businesses.
2: To drive the point home, she invited the president of Cabo Verde, Jose Maria Neves, with his translator, Adelaide Lima.
4: The presence of Cabo Verde in this World Cup is not only in terms of football, because it opens other avenues for the country, for investments in the country.
2: Cabo Verde has a population of just over 500,000 people. Its location off the coast of Senegal made it a hub for the transatlantic slave trade. The country gained independence from Portugal only about 50 years ago. Today, it relies heavily on tourism. It has white sand beaches and great weather, which accounts for a quarter of its economy. President Neves says they're looking to grow in tech and renewable energy.
4: The idea is to bring, to attract people, investors, to come and see the opportunities, the existing possibilities, and take the advantage of them.
2: Both in business and in soccer, Cape Verdeans say their country should not be underestimated. For NPR News, I'm Marlon Hyde in Atlanta.
1: Maddie is passionate about food. She's a talented home chef and working her way up the food chain, if you please, as a dishwasher in the Gourmet Bee magazine Test Kitchens. One night at home, she makes a Filipino eggplant omelet for her husband, Jake, who posts it online. And by the time she gets to work the next morning...
5: 600,000 views.
6: What do you mean?
5: 600,000 people and a few bots shared the video you posted last night.
6: I don't believe you. You're crazy.
5: I'm not crazy. That's a six followed by five zeros.
1: But the stress of competing for food influencer stardom rekindles Maddie's eating disorder. Maddie's secret is the debut film from John Early, the comedian and actor who stars as Maddie, along with Kate Berlant, Eric Rahill, and Chris Bauer. John Early joins us from our studios in New York. Thanks so much for being with us.
7: Hi, Scott. This is a thrill.
1: Well, it's a thrill for us. Maddie is acclaimed as perfect by so many of her co-workers.
8: Hey, Maddie, don't you ever get tired of being such a good girl?
9: No.
1: What are the first stirrings of success do to her?
7: I think she's a very reluctant celebrity, micro-celebrity. I genuinely believe that Maddie is very pure of heart. And I think she fears the spotlight for all sorts of good reasons. But it does, unfortunately, reawaken an adolescent struggle with an eating disorder.
1: Yeah. And maybe we should say it's bulimia. And
7: yes.
1: Especially difficult to bear, I should think, for someone who becomes a chef. But is the social pressure from having influence online, algorithms, posts, all of that, is that also a kind of trigger for Maddie?
7: Yeah, I think to me, Maddie is like a classic ingenue, the kind that doesn't exist anymore, almost like a Sandra Dee or a Pollyanna. And I think she's just not built for the world of today. I think she, you know, like me, honestly, is just like scared of the kind of perversity of the algorithm and what it will do to her.
1: You mentioned that Maddie's an ingenue type.
7: Yeah.
1: Why did you decide to play her and not cast an actress?
7: It's a really good question. You should talk to my analyst. I sure
1: well,
7: as hell
1: they,
7: don't know.
1: They, you know, patient interviewee relationship.
7: Yeah. Yes, no, exactly. There was never a world in which I wasn't going to play her, I have to say. I didn't write this movie and then suddenly go, oh, I should play Maddie. Like all the stuff I make, it starts as a kind of vague performance instinct. I was kind of making myself laugh at home, talking in this kind of chirpy, bright, optimistic way. And then I suddenly felt very compelled to do that for 90 minutes as opposed to just 4 seconds. And I thought something very compelling might happen, something maybe a little mysterious might happen if I committed to that and if I really, really did it.
1: I mean, I have to persist just a little. What if Natalie Portman had let it be known she wanted to play Maddie?
7: I would say, Natalie, no. I would tell her. I would say, unfortunately, no, it has to be me. Divine is one of my biggest heroes, and Charles Bush is one of my biggest heroes. These people who, for whatever reason, grew up loving women in film and wanted to see what would happen if they themselves donned the wig.
1: How did you find just that right touch often between satire and utter sincerity?
7: You know, it's kind of mysterious to me. I have to say, when I was writing it, I set out to make something more satirical than it ended up being. I was imagining something maybe a little more early John Waters, kind of brash and rude and, you know, full of biting cultural commentary. And then almost immediately, I just felt extremely protective over Maddie, and I was very moved by Maddie, and I realized that I was tapping into something very indirectly personal. I mean, my life doesn't match hers at all. I'm not a woman. I don't suffer from bulimia. But there is something about this story kind of archetypally that did tap into something personal to me. So I just kind of, I felt the emotion coming. I felt the tenderness coming into the story and into the style. And I guess the thing I did was that I didn't do anything. I was like, this is tonally very wild, and I think I should just not be too delicate about this. I shouldn't overthink it. I should just commit.
1: Tell us about the exercise class scenes.
7: You know, in these eating disorder TV movies, which is a kind of subgenre of television movie that haunted my adolescence, the ingenue, the lead woman, has to kind of push herself to a physical extreme, and her body kind of gives out, and then she's forced into some sort of recovery. And one of the ways in which I thought I could bring this kind of older trope to a story that was set in contemporary life was by, instead of Maddie just going to a gym or jogging, she goes to a queer dance class, which is, these are real things, you know, that I've come across living my incredibly narrow coastal millennial life. I thought it would be very, very funny to see this kind of like sweet straight girl get led into this mysterious world of queerness and homosexuality.
1: I mean, it's an homage to Showgirls.
7: Absolutely, absolutely. Showgirls, Flashdance. Showgirls is a huge influence on this movie, stylistically and kind of spiritually. You know, Showgirls is the movie that made me want to be a filmmaker. The expressiveness of that movie, the kind of careening quality of it, totally thrilled me when I first saw it.
1: People you worked with in this film, Kate Berlant, Eric Rahill, you know them, you've worked with them. What's that collaboration like?
7: The ethos of this movie almost existed before there was any sort of narrative. I really wanted to make a movie with my friends, and I wanted the movie to have a sort of like a almost the spirit of a sleepover, you know, like a let's choreograph a dance quality. So I made sure that we could work at a budget level where the financiers would let me hire my friends. And it was just a total thrill. I mean, I don't know how I could have written. I mean, these characters are very archetypal, but they're totally tailored to my friends.
1: As we know, it's your debut film. What kind of films do you want to go on to make?
7: Well, frankly, my dream is to make like 3 Maddie movies. You know, I see her as this.
1: I'm glad this wasn't the last we've seen of
7: Maddie. Yay!
1: She's quite appealing.
7: To me, she's like kind of a Little House on the Prairie, like or Anne of Green Gables. I have 2 other movies in my head outlined. And if the listeners at home could send me a check, I can make a couple more. But I love working in this kind of like melodrama style, and I want to keep going with it.
1: John Early, he's directed and stars in the new film Maddie's Secret in theaters now. Thank you so much for being with us.
7: Thank you so much for having me.
1: Meet the 4th and 5th graders who are superstars on the internet. It's an elementary school chorus from Staten Island, New York, known as PS22. And for decades, the program's been on a quest to teach children to be authentic.
10: Look, we listen and we don't judge, okay?
1: And from that, build community through music. To mark this year's 250th anniversary of the founding of the United States, NPR is bringing you stories from across the country that illustrate American life, liberty, and the pursuit of happiness for a series we're calling America in Pursuit. Today, NPR's Isabella Gomez Sarmiento takes us on a field trip to PS22.
11: It's a Monday afternoon in Staten Island.
12: Yes.
11: Dozens of kids are gathered in the auditorium, warming up to start chorus rehearsal.
12: Whoop, whoop, whoop, whoop.
11: It's not a fancy school, but the walls are covered with framed photos of the chorus alongside Beyonce and Stevie Nicks. Today,
12: Mayor Mamdani sent a beautiful letter of thank you.
11: That's music teacher Greg Breinberg, a.k.a. Mr. B. He founded the chorus more than 25 years ago. This year, the kids were invited to perform at Zoran Mamdani's mayoral inauguration alongside Mandy Patinkin.
12: Why was this such a very, very special, historic inauguration, Logan?
13: It was one of the first Muslim mayors in America.
12: One of the first Muslim mayors in America and the very first in New York City.
11: Part of the reason that hits home is that the PS22 chorus was in its early days when September 11th happened.
12: We had a boy named Osama. He was a 4th grader. He just came to the school and 9/11. I mean, it was literally the very start of the school year. So this boy has to start his school career at a brand new school with this name. It broke my heart.
11: In 2002, Breinberg and the kids made a movie about 9/11. It wove in real interviews with a fictional storyline.
14: It's okay to feel sad.
11: Jasmine Lawrence, a 5th grader at the time, played the role of a spirit guide, helping a student understand their feelings.
14: And it's so important that we express this sadness. But if we only feel sad, and we only feel afraid, then the bad guys have won.
11: Lawrence, now in her 30s, remembers how cathartic it

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1: And it's taken them to big places, from the Academy Awards to presidential inaugurations. Clips of the chorus's rehearsals and performances have gone viral for more than a decade.

0: Whenever we sing, we use our emotion to put it into the song and we make it come alive.
1: Fifth grader Amber Nobis shares how the pros do it.
0: You can show it with your hands, but it's most important if you show it with your face, like your eyes.
1: While many choruses are taught to stand tall and sing seriously, Breinberg teaches the kids to feel the music. Early in his career, when he just started teaching, Breinberg had a student who struggled to stay still while performing. Breinberg says, although the little boy was a soloist at his former chorus, the intermediate school wouldn't accept him because he couldn't stop rocking.
2: That was like a life-changing moment, definitely a career-changing moment for me, and I never made those kids stand still again, and I just said, you know, let's have fun with it. We try to bring out the best in each other, and we try to make sure that everyone feels respected and everyone feels that they have value.
1: There are now about 90 kids in the PS22 chorus. Some of the students, like Jacob King, say it's what makes them want to come to school.
3: I have that at least once every week. Like, I ask my parents if I can stay home, and then right as they say yes, I say, never mind, it's a chorus day, I'm going.
1: Isabella Gomez Sarmiento, NPR News, New York.
4: What a wonderful story. This is Weekend Edition from NPR News. 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
8: Katerina Ismailova is one of opera's most complex and tragic figures. Trapped in a loveless marriage and crushed by cruelty and oppression, she is driven to acts of shocking violence, only to be ultimately destroyed by her passions. I'm Lisa Flynn. It's Shostakovich's powerful and heartbreaking Lady Macbeth of Mtsensk from La Scala in Milan. I hope you'll be listening.
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0: line on why he believes the death penalty law that he helped pass should now be abolished. Then people in our poll speak out about President Trump's performance in office so far. And then Judy Blum shares one of her early unpublished stories.
1: You, Mom, you were a kid. Tell us what you did. Okay, I'll tell you all the things I did when I was small. I sucked my thumb and loved a bear. One time I cut off all my hair. Enough said.
0: And then she talks about her extraordinary career that followed. First, we have our newscast. It's Saturday, June 20, 2026.
2: Live from NPR News in Washington, I'm Windsor Johnston. Fighting is continuing between Israel and Iranian-backed Hezbollah militants in southern Lebanon, despite the latest ceasefire. Lebanon says at least 16 people have been killed by Israeli strikes since midnight. The fighting, which had intensified Friday, derailed the scheduled start of negotiations between the U.S. and Iran in Switzerland. NPR's Carrie Kahn reports from Tel Aviv.
3: Both Israel and Hezbollah say they are adhering to a ceasefire that was supposed to have started Friday at 4 p.m. local time, and both blame the other for continued clashes. In a phone interview with NBC, President Trump said he spoke with Israel on Friday and asked them to agree to cease their fire with Hezbollah. Trump was quoted as telling Israel, "You just gotta calm down sometimes and use your head." Prime Minister Benjamin Netanyahu is under intense domestic pressure to keep fighting Hezbollah, despite it derailing the larger peace negotiations with Iran. Many Israelis, political opponents, and even Netanyahu's far-right allies decry the preliminary pact as bad for Israel. Carrie Kahn, NPR News, Tel Aviv.
2: The fighting is raising new questions about the future of U.S. diplomacy in the region and whether the tentative agreement between the United States and Iran can hold. NPR's Ron Elving reports there's a lot at stake for all sides.
4: There's the fragile ceasefire that may or may not be holding for the moment. Then there's the fate of the MOU between the U.S. and Iran. There's at least a short-term chance for peace in the region. Then there's the future of the relationship between the U.S. and Israel that's been so important to both for almost 80 years. So now the Trump administration wants to dial back, make a deal, or at least start to make one.
2: NPR's Ron Elving reporting. Cuban lawmakers have approved sweeping reforms towards becoming a market economy in a bid to survive U.S. sanctions. The reforms, backed by the Communist Party and former leader Raul Castro, would privatize a vast swath of the country's socialist economy. The BBC's Will Grant reports the U.S. State Department has dismissed the reforms as superficial smoke signals.
5: Under the measures, the private sector will play a far greater role in the economy. The state will step back from key sectors, including tourism and mining, and invite foreign direct investment, including from the Gulf states. On the question of whether Cuban Americans who had had properties and businesses expropriated by the Cuban Revolution could expect to get those assets back, the Deputy Foreign Trade and Investment Minister, Carlos Mendez, added that Cuba was open to reaching an agreement that is acceptable to all sides on the matter.
2: The BBC's Will Grant reporting. 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
7: This is regional news coverage from the WFAU newsroom. I'm Joni Dugan. Three tornadoes touched down during Wednesday's severe weather outbreak. WFAU's Joe Wren reports.
8: An EF2 tornado with peak winds of 130 miles per hour injured one in Owen and northern Monroe counties. It touched down just north of Spencer, crossing I-69 and continuing east into Morgan-Monroe State Forest. Storm survey teams reported the tornado produced widespread tree damage, mobile home and garage destruction, and roofs blown off houses. Preliminary reports also include an EF1 tornado in Vigo County with estimated peak winds of 110 miles per hour. It tracks south of Riley, crossing into Clay County and blowing roofs off two houses. Another EF1 tornado through northern Jackson County tracked more than 6 miles. The American Red Cross has opened a resource center for food, assistance, and shelter at the Steinsville Community Center. For WFIU News, I'm Joe Wren.
7: A federal judge denied a request by Monroe County Sheriff Ruben Marte to temporarily block enforcement of a state law on immigration. Marte sued State Attorney General Todd Rokita over a requirement that government entities comply with immigration detainer requests. The law goes into effect July 1st. The judge said the court lacked jurisdiction and the issue should be decided by the state of Indiana. Rokita celebrated the decision on social media, saying the law, quote, will help ensure that criminal illegal aliens will not be released back onto our streets just because a sheriff refuses to cooperate with federal authorities. An attorney for Monroe County did not immediately respond to a request for comment. For WFIU News, I'm Joni Dugan.

0: This is Weekend Edition from NPR News. I'm Scott Simon. The Obama Presidential Center in Chicago has officially opened to the public. All four living former presidents, Bill Clinton, George W. Bush, Joe Biden, and of course Barack Obama, were at the opening ceremonies this week. The one who wasn't and was not invited is the current president of the United States, Donald J. Trump. NPR senior political correspondent Tamara Keith joins us now to talk about the relationship between Obama and Trump. Tam, thanks so much for being with us.
1: Good to be with you.
0: Should we even call it a relationship?
1: Well, if it implies any regard between the two men, then we should not. There's really no love lost between Obama and Trump, but their stories are inextricably linked. And that was certainly the subtext of this week's Obama Center dedication ceremony.
0: Well, how so?
1: You know, Trump was never mentioned by name, but Obama's criticisms of Trump and his approach to the presidency were clear in the way he talked about American ideals and the current state of the country. In his speech, Obama encouraged people to reject cynicism and division or risk opening the door to the most ruthless among us.
2: Who sees some groups and some people as more equal than others? And see, government is nothing more than a way to divvy up the spoils and punish enemies.
1: It sure sounds like he's describing the second Trump term there. Obama's case, which he has been pitching all along, is that this isn't what America was created to be.
2: People aren't looking for perpetual anger and division. They are looking for fairness and common sense and mutual respect that deep in our gut, we want to find a way to turn towards each other again, not further away.
1: The Obama Presidential Museum and that event dedicating the Obama Center this week were like a blast from the past, as if the past 10 years of a Trump-dominated political discourse had never happened.
0: But of course it has. And Donald Trump is president now. How does he talk about Barack Obama?
1: You know, it's actually remarkable how much Trump talks about the former president. This week at his press conference at the G7, Trump referred to Obama 8 times, and he brought him up in meetings with other world leaders.
3: And you know what the Iranians did? They laughed at Obama and they said he's a stupid son of a bitch.
1: This isn't a new phenomenon. Trump regularly brings up Obama completely unprompted, like at this cabinet meeting in late March.
3: And I'll tell you about President Obama. He wasn't a smart man either. I know all about him. He wasn't a smart man. Highly overrated. He was a great divider.
1: And he recently posted an AI-produced image of the Obama Center depicting the museum tower as a giant trash can.
0: Of course, that's a lot more specific than what former President Obama said in his remarks. You have covered both administrations, Tam. How do you view this, whatever we're calling it, if not a relationship?
1: These men are polar opposites in their approach, in their view of the country and what makes it great. Trump's hatred of Obama is visceral, but there's an argument that without a President Obama, there wouldn't have been a President Trump. Trump rose to political prominence as a peddler of the racist theory that Obama wasn't born in America, as he toyed with on The View in 2011.
4: I want him to show his birth certificate. I want him to show his birth certificate. There's something on that birth certificate that he doesn't like.
5: Oh, my God.
6: That's a term. That is just...
1: And now Obama's legacy really depends in part on whether Trump is a real reflection of the soul of America, the start of a trend, or whether he's an aberration, which became harder to argue after he was elected a second time. Obama said he wants his presidential center to inspire people to believe that change is possible again. But it's hard not to look at the timeline of the Obama administration's accomplishments on a wall in the museum and see all the things that Trump has reversed. CNN has a new poll asking which presidents Americans view favorably, and Obama's favorability is 57%. Trump's is at 33%, a low for his presidency. History hasn't issued the final verdict here, but in this moment, an unpopular president is raging against his vastly more popular predecessor.
0: NPR's Tamara Keith, thanks so much.
1: You're welcome.
0: More than 40 years ago, a young state senator co-sponsored a bill that reinstated the death penalty in Ohio. That state senator is now the governor of Ohio, and this week, Governor Mike DeWine called for his state to end the death penalty. Governor DeWine joins us now from the State House in Columbus, Ohio. Thank you so much for being with us.
5: Scott, good to be with you. Thank you very much.
0: Of course, you're in the final months of your second term. What led to your change of heart or mind?
5: My justification for voting for the death penalty, and really kind of my rationale, was that I felt that it was, in some cases, a deterrent, and that it would save lives, that would cause some individuals not to actually commit the crime. And what really, I think, changed my mind is we went back and looked at the statistics in Ohio, and Ohio is not dissimilar from other states. But of the last 10 people to be executed in the state of Ohio, the average, the mean, the average wait time was over two decades, so it was 21 years. And it seems to me that when you look at that, it's just hard to make the case today that it is, in fact, a deterrent.
0: Governor DeWine, I have to ask, you're just a few months left in your second and final term of office as governor of Ohio. If you felt this strongly, why didn't you do it before?
5: It's a kind of a cumulative process, I think. A governor has to deal with a lot of issues. I could have gone the entire time, I suppose, without talking about it. But I think I'm in a unique position based upon my past experience as a prosecutor and judiciary committees and dealing with this really, you know, for almost five decades now. And that's why I wanted to speak out.
0: Good being governor and having to sign your name to a death warrant focus the mind?
5: Well, I would think it would focus anybody's mind. You know, I've talked to former governors, and it certainly should focus your mind. I also wanted to share with the public what some of the these individuals who presided over the executions have told me, and it's something I think we don't think much about. But everybody who I have talked to tells me about the impact, the psychological impact that that has on those that we task with carrying out an execution. It is a huge burden that they carry with them and will carry with them the rest of their lives.
0: I wonder, Governor, and maybe you've had to have this conversation sometimes back when you were a prosecutor, what do you say to those families who think the justice is not really served until the person who took the life of their loved one has their life taken too in an orderly and judicious process?
5: There certainly are people who feel that way. None of us who have not experienced what they've experienced have any idea what they went through and what they continue to go through. Anecdotally, I know that there are survivors, victims, family members who believe that that person should be executed. I also know that there are people who speak out and say, no, I'm not in favor of capital punishment. My loved one would not have been in favor of this. The one thing they all say is the 20-year wait is agonizing. It is frustrating. No one likes that uncertainty.
0: You've had some open disagreements with President Trump over Haitian immigration, January 6th attack, the 2020 election. What do you make of the hold he seems to have on the Republican Party?
5: Well, I think it's no secret. I mean, if you look at the elections, certainly in primaries, the president is extremely strong, and the person he endorses is, in all likelihood, going to be the nominee. I mean, that's what the facts are. You know, as governor, and I said this when President Biden was president, I said it when President Trump was president the first time, and now again this time, it is important for a governor to have a good working relationship with the White House. Doesn't mean I always agree, and doesn't mean I won't speak out when I see something that I think is wrong, but that relationship, I think, is important for a governor to have.
0: And let me return to the question of the death penalty, finally. In the months you have remaining in office, you're going to commute the sentences of the people on death row?
5: I said the other day I was not going to talk about that this week, and I wanted to focus frankly on the rationale I have for making the decision and saying I don't think Ohio should have a death penalty, and I want the legislature to repeal that law. So one thing at a time, and, you know, I didn't want to frankly step on the story bluntly. I thought a lot about what I was going to say, and I wanted people to have the opportunity to hear what I was going to say, whether they agreed with me or not. And I wanted to frankly start a conversation in Ohio, which I think I have.
0: If you leave office without commuting their sentences, could you live with that?
5: Well, I'm just not going to get into that today. I'm usually pretty open about answering questions, but this week I'm focused on what I wrote, what I said, and happy to answer questions about that rationale.
0: Governor Mike DeWine of Ohio, thanks so much for being with us, sir.
5: Good to be with you. Appreciate it. Thank you.

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0: I'm Windsor Johnston with these headlines. Vice President J.D. Vance says U.S. envoys Steve Witkoff and Jared Kushner have arrived in Switzerland, where talks had been scheduled with Iran. Negotiations were delayed on Friday after violence in southern Lebanon threatened to derail the process. A ceasefire between Israel and Hezbollah remains in place, but its stability is being tested. Israel carried out new airstrikes in Lebanon just hours after the truce took effect, saying it was responding to attacks by Hezbollah. Drivers are getting a break at the pump as the summer travel season gets underway. AAA says the national average for a gallon of regular gasoline has fallen below $4 for the first time since March. I'm Windsor Johnston, NPR News in Washington.
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2: This is Weekend Edition from NPR News. I'm Scott Simon. 1971, President Richard Nixon declared a war on cancer and signed the National Cancer Act.
3: For those who have cancer and who are looking for success in this field, they at least can have the assurance that everything that can be done by government, everything that can be done by voluntary agencies in this great, powerful, rich country now will be done.
2: And that created the National Cancer Institute, which researches treatments for one of the world's most deadly diseases. More than 50 years later, a number of new medicines could signal real breakthroughs. There's a drug that may dramatically increase survival rates for pancreatic cancer. There are personalized vaccines that could turbocharge immunotherapy. There's even a chewing gum that could reduce the bacteria that causes HPV-related cancer. But how hopeful should we be about these new treatments? Dr. Robert A. Wynn is director of the Virginia Commonwealth University's Massey Cancer Center and soon to be director of the Fox Chase Cancer Center. Dr. Wynn, thanks so much for being with us.
4: Well, thank you for having me.
2: You might get this question every day. What kind of progress is medical science making against cancer?
4: I think as a scientist and as a clinician, one of the things I think we have not done well is telling the story of the successes, which is one of the reasons why people continue to think that we're maybe not making any progress. Since 1971, and since even 1991, let's just start there, we've made amazing progress. 34% fewer Americans are dying from cancer today than they were in 1991, which means 34% more people are showing up to baseball games and to weddings and things like that. So we've been making significant progress on the screening front, in the treatment front, and in survivorship. So lots of progress, and that's for sure.
2: Is the war on cancer, the national effort to treat, even find cures for cancer, has that made a big difference?
4: You know what? I think that we don't give enough credit to the brilliance of what happened in 1971 about organizing a national team that fights cancer. And so we frequently talk about one individual institution or an individual scientist, but what we don't talk about was the act between the 1971 act allowed both the federal government, in this case, the NIH, NCI, academic medical centers to come up with amazing miracle molecules that would then be scaled by industry and other things to get to your doctor that pulls it off a shelf that actually treats people. So I think that if we look at 1976 to now, the 50 years, we've made substantial progress.
2: How long is the process between discovery, testing, then mass producing a drug or treatment for large numbers of patients?
4: So historically, it has taken a long time, 15 to 20 years, right? But what I tell people is that patience matters. But with the new tools we have, AI, now all of a sudden, a lot of the manual stuff that we have to use to do that took lots of time is probably going to be shortened. So what you haven't seen, and my prediction is that the 15 to 20 years of coming to a bright idea to a drug and getting that in the future will be halved.
2: So I don't have to tell you, though, the U.S. is cutting funding at a time when other countries, China specifically, by the way, are increasing research. Are you concerned, or is a breakthrough in one country ultimately good for the entire world, including the U.S.?
4: It's a very real threat. In addition to other countries being involved, other countries are now starting to take our bright and brilliant people and attract them to other countries, Canada, Germany, and others. The unfortunate thing about that is that the investments that we have made up to date have actually proven to have tremendous ROI for everyone. And so the saddest part about this for me, or the most concerning part, is this is the very time we should be putting our pedal to the metal. And it appears that with some of the issues around funding, that we may be backing off at one of the most critical times in history. I would hope that maybe in the future that people would recognize how much progress we've made, and not to actually reduce the funding, but increase the funding for cancer research.
2: At the same time, what do you look forward to most in this field in the years to come?
4: I think we live at a time where we have two things that are existing at the same time. We're making breakthroughs, literally. We're improving pancreatic cancer. We have quadrupled the ability of taking care of people who are surviving from breast cancer and many of these other ones. We are now turning our attention to thinking about not just how to treat, but how to prevent and how to get early diagnosis and early detection right now. We are living in a place where if the science continues, we have 34% fewer people dying right now. I guarantee you, if we kept the pedal to the metal, we'd probably be looking at 50% fewer Americans dying from cancer. That's possible.
2: Dr. Robert A. Wynn is director of Virginia Commonwealth University's Massey Cancer Center. Thank you so much for being with us.
4: Thank you so much for covering this topic. I think if I leave you with anything, we're doing some good stuff, and let's keep doing it.
2: And now it's time for Soccer! World Cup time in the U.S. is having a great time. In fact, all the host countries are having fun. Sports reporter Michelle Steele joins us. Morning, Michelle.
5: Good morning, Scott. I'm ready to talk some football.
2: Football. Listen, France, England, Argentina still consider the leaders, but the U.S. men's national team is going to the knockout round. 2-0 victory over Australia. Not much was expected of the team. What happened? Can they keep it up?
5: Well, a couple of weeks ago, Scott, I should say, your esteemed colleague, Eder Peralta, asked me on air, you know, no one really expects anything out of this U.S. team, right? And I told him then, hold on, we're going to stay optimistic. Now, if you ask me, would the U.S. clinch the group with another game left to play in the group stage? No, I did not have that on my bingo card, nor did I have offense being the story for this team. Now, one of last night's goals against Australia was an own goal on the part of the Socceroos, but we'll take it.
2: Yeah.
5: What is great about this is the position that it puts the U.S. in. They've clinched early. They potentially can rest their stars. Remember, Christian Pulisic's calf needs to heal up before right. It matters again. And the rest of us can kind of dream about how far this thing can go.
2: Mexico and Canada, two other host countries, are both doing well. Mexico has also gone out of the knockout round. And Canada, not yet, but boy, 6-0 against Qatar. They're doing pretty well, too, aren't they?
5: I'll say, you know, I've been watching some of these games, Scott, on Spanish television. I don't know if you have it all, but when the announcers start talking really fast, I know it's time to start paying attention. And these Mexico games have been so much fun for me. Now, for their fans, getting to the knockout stage, it's great, but it's not a victory. They're trying to break past that infamous round of 16 wall. They've got a lot of talent, but there's a lot of pressure on their shoulders. Now, as for Canada, they haven't officially advanced yet, but they just dismantled, like you said, Qatar 6-0. That's a 6-goal margin of victory. You don't usually see that from the polite Canadians up north. That's an elbows-up kind of score.
2: Yeah, they'd go, let's not embarrass these fellows. Yeah,
5: yeah, exactly. I should say their coach is American. He's from Racine, Wisconsin.
2: Well, then you have the, certainly, Metro Chicago. Now we have the answer.
5: There you go. Jesse Marsh, and I bet you he brings that kind of aggressive pacing into the final group match. Home continent advantage, Scott, very real.
2: Brazil fans, they've got more victories than anybody. Wasn't happy with the 1-1 tie with Morocco last week. But 3-0 over Haiti last night, right?
5: Yeah, you know, I live next to a very nice couple where the wife is from Brazil. And I ran into them last week in their Brazil jerseys, as you can imagine, leaving our local pub at the half, absolutely despondent at what ended up, like you said, being a 1-1 draw. This is a country that considers anything less than absolute dominance a national emergency. So a 3-0 win over Haiti, it's not a celebration. It's a sigh of relief. It doesn't erase the panic from last week, but it certainly does buy their coach a few more days of not getting yelled at on Brazilian sports radio, I presume. But these Brazilian fans, I know her pretty well, my neighbor. She's not going to breathe easy until she sees her team hoisting a trophy.
2: And let's end with a love story. Boston and fans from Scotland, who, by the way, seem to have drained Boston dry. The Boston Tea Party succeeded by the Boston Scottish Beer Fest. Have you ever seen anything like this?
5: If it's not Scottish, it's crap. So Boston was my home for 3 years when I was covering the Patriots. Yeah. And I lived a five minute walk away from the only Scottish bar in Boston. It's called The Haven. And according to the owner of that bar, Scottish fans personally finished off 65 kegs in 6 days. That's a lot. You might have seen pictures of them. The Tartan Army walked en masse to a Red Sox game. A lot of fun. The founder of a dating night held a mixer at a bar next to Fenway this week where Scottish men could meet American women. And one local Boston girl posted to TikTok, "I may not be happily married, Scott, but at least I'm single while the Scottish are in town for the World Cup."
2: Amazing.
5: As someone who's not living in a World Cup city, I'm a little jealous. Yeah. The mayor of Boston calling it a peaceful invasion. Everybody seems to love it.
2: Michelle Steele, thanks so much. Talk to you soon.
5: See you next time.
2: If you've been to an indoor pool, you probably know the distinct scent of what many of us think is chlorine, but that pungent odor comes from chloramines, chemical compounds formed when chlorine mixes with body fluids, like sweat. That can be harmful if inhaled for long periods of time. Chloramine levels are difficult to measure. Pools generally don't test for them. However, thanks to a Minneapolis high school swimmer, that could soon change. Noah Block from member station NPR reports.
6: Here at a YMCA in Fargo, North Dakota, swimmers glide and splash across the water in the early morning. There's a faint chemical smell in the air, one that is all too familiar to 17-year-old Aditi Gandhi. She swims competitively for her high school and club team, spending hours in the pool almost every day during the swim season.
7: I've been a competitive swimmer pretty much my entire life.
6: In fact, Gandhi has been swimming since she was 4 years old. She says not only is it great exercise, she's also made lots of friends on her swim team. But despite her love for swimming, sometimes it has caused her some discomfort.
7: And I started noticing that after long practices, I would feel very sick.
6: She says the air felt heavy, and no matter how deep she breathed in, she couldn't quite catch her breath. Something was just not right. So she started to do some digging and found out about chloramines. Gases formed when chlorine used in pools reacts with nitrogen-containing compounds like urine, sweat, or personal care products.
7: I learned is linked to a lot of the asthma and respiratory irritation faced by swimmers. Every time a swimmer takes a breath while swimming, they're breathing that in.
6: Chloramines can irritate the eyes, nose, and throat, and Gandhi suspected that they were the source of her breathing issues. But she wanted to make sure by testing the pool air. However, she discovered that there isn't a simple way to test the air for chloramines without expensive lab equipment. So she invented a device using two sensors to test for conditions associated with chloramines, like temperature and relative humidity.
7: It doesn't require much brain power to calibrate either. You just have to leave it overnight and it will do the work for you.
6: Gandhi reached out to toxicologist and former University of Minnesota swimmer, Dr. Avery McKenzie, for help with her device. McKenzie says that during her time as a swimmer, chloramine exposure was a serious problem for her team. And so she was very excited to hear about the invention.
8: And I thought it was very amazing, very impressive endeavor for a high school student to do, and I think something that could potentially have a big health impact as well.
6: This summer, high school student Gandhi plans to take her prototypes around to different pools to collect more data to prove that her product can make a difference for swimmers like herself.
7: I want to continue working with the toxicologist, Dr. Avery from UVA, and create a research paper and write one on chloramines and their effects.
6: In the meantime, health officials say that the best way to prevent chloramine exposure is for swimmers to shower before swimming and avoid urinating in the pool. Pool operators should also make sure their ventilation system for indoor pools is running smoothly. For NPR News, I'm Noah Block, Moorhead, Minnesota.

0: and you're listening to Weekend Edition from NPR News. It's been about a year since a Minnesota lawmaker and her husband were killed in their home. The same attacker shot State Senator John Hoffman and his wife. The Hoffmans have recovered physically, but they had a decision to make, whether to stay in politics or retreat from public life. Minnesota Public Radio's Dana Ferguson has the story.
1: Last month, State Senator John Hoffman and his wife Yvette walked into a building on the state capitol complex. He was filing to run for re-election. They were quickly gathered up in a hug by a female security officer.
2: And I'm so thankful that you are doing well and able to speak.
3: Well, it's one day at a time. I mean, we just...
2: It's been a year. Yeah, it has been a year.
3: We have our moments. I mean, there's a day that's gone by that all of a sudden, you know, we just minded our own business at home. And all of a sudden,
1: they had June 14th, 2025 on their minds. Yeah. That night, a gunman disguised as a police officer came to their door. When they cracked it open, the shooter fired inside. Bullets poured in. 9 shots hit John, and 8 hit Yvette. In her Pooh Bear PJs, Yvette forced the door shut, and their daughter, Hope, called 911. John Hoffman says he's determined to keep going.
3: People would understand if we would have just said, you know, time to find something else, right? Public service-wise, but... then the it would win. Evil would win.
1: The shooting shocked the state and the country. The gunman pleaded guilty to federal charges for the attack on the Hoffmans and for murdering former House Speaker Melissa Hortman and her husband Mark at their home that same night. Minnesota lawmakers took steps to boost security at the Capitol, more weapons screening and officers keeping guard. Money was also added to bring on a new unit to assess threats to elected officials. State Representative Zach Stevenson assumed the role of House Democratic Caucus Leader after Hortman was killed.
4: Now we'll have a statewide response that ensures that lawmakers all over the state are safe when their lives are threatened.
1: Lawmakers' addresses have been pulled from websites, campaign money can be used for hiring security staff, and some public money can be used for security systems at home. A few other state legislatures adopted similar measures.
5: It's going to give a sense of security. I think that was shattered for the entire state on June 14th.
1: That's Republican Minnesota House Speaker Lisa Damath.
5: I think it also sends a message to the public that things are no longer the same. And what you maybe used to do with calling and being angry and whatever that is, you can express yourself. You have First Amendment right to do that. You cannot be violent and you cannot make threats of violence.
1: As he filed paperwork for re-election, John and Yvette Hoffman said being able to make change in the legislature is worth putting themselves out there.
2: This is important, so I'll just get another pair of Winnie the Pooh pajamas and have heavy-duty locks on our doors and all kinds of gadgets and gizmos, and we'll do it again.
1: The Hoffmans say they hope their story is a reminder that people should respect each other more, and that includes their lawmakers.
2: I guess until you're shot 8 times, because I was, maybe you just need to have some empathy. That's it. We've lost that, so let's get back to it.
1: For NPR News, I'm Dana Ferguson in St. Paul.

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0: I'm Windsor Johnston with these headlines. U.S. envoys Steve Witkoff and Jared Kushner have arrived in Switzerland, where talks had been scheduled to resume with Iran. Negotiations were set for Friday with Vice President J.D. Vance in Lucerne, but were postponed because of intense fighting in southern Lebanon. Israel has launched airstrikes, killing at least 16 people since midnight in southern Lebanon. That's according to Lebanese officials. The attacks continued despite a U.S.-brokered ceasefire agreed by Israel and Iran-backed Hezbollah on Friday. Gas prices in the U.S. are starting to ease. AAA says the average price of regular gallon is now $3.95. It's the first time since March that prices have been that low. I'm Windsor Johnston, NPR News in Washington.
1: 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And from Paramount Plus, with The Agency, a political espionage thriller. Starring Michael Fassbender, Jeffrey Wright, Jodie Turner-Smith, and Richard Gere. 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
2: This is Weekend Edition from NPR News. I'm Scott Simon. President Trump is getting low marks from the American people as many harbor lingering concerns about the state of the economy. According to the latest NPR-PBS News Marist poll, Mr. Trump's approval rating stands at just 36%. That's lowest of both his terms in office dating back to 2017. NPR political reporter Elena Moore has been talking with poll respondents about how they're feeling and has this report.
3: 36-year-old Georgia voter Regina Kalinga backed President Trump in 2016, 2020, and 2024. But in 2026, he's lost her support.
4: Where is the relief for America? None. You know, you're looking like, hey, is this the president that I really voted for?
3: She says her family has struggled with high gas prices and grocery costs and argues that Trump hasn't made good on his promises, so she feels let down.
4: A lot of the things that he did promise, we're still waiting. I was a big Trump supporter, you know, in the beginning, and then now we want him out of the office. He's not doing anything right now for the economy, but making things a lot worse.
3: Kalinga isn't alone. According to the latest NPR-PBS News Marist poll, 6 in 10 Americans disapprove of Trump's handling of the economy, including 22% of Republicans. That number climbs much higher for independents at 65% and Democrats at 93%.
5: I don't think that anybody feels better off economically now than they did before Trump.
3: Erica Thompson is a 41-year-old Democrat living in Portland, Oregon. She says her family is able to make ends meet and get by, but they're still affected by rising prices. She remembers breaking $100 at the gas station while filling up her minivan a couple of times this spring.
5: Things are not getting better for the average person. Things are only getting better for the people at the very top.
3: It comes as a third of Americans say gas prices are a major strain on their household budget, and more than 2 in 10 cite costs as a reason why they've decided not to take a vacation this summer. But that doesn't include 68-year-old Trump supporter Greg Votel, who lives in Grand Rapids, Minnesota, a popular vacation area.
6: My buddy owns a resort. He's completely full. You look at the grocery store up here, you should see the plates. Nebraska, Iowa, Dakotas, Wisconsin, Illinois, I'd say business is good.
3: Even as some Trump voters sour on the president, Votel is part of a majority of Republicans sticking with him.
6: People have got so used of getting everything quickly, they expect the fix to be just as quick. It isn't going to happen. It's going to take some time. It's going to probably take at least 2 administrations.
3: And if you believe in the man, he adds, hold your ground. Elena Moore, NPR News.
2: Football has long reigned in Texas, but close behind is football. 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Judy Blume, the incomparable writer of books for young adults, including Are You There, God? It's Me, Margaret, Deanie, Tiger Eyes, Tales of a Fourth Grade Nothing, and Blubber, doesn't write books anymore. The last one came out more than a decade ago. 2015's In the Unlikely Event was a book for adults about three plane crashes within the span of 2 months in Elizabeth, New Jersey, where Judy was a teenager at the time.
7: It was a crazy time. And how about being a writer for 40 years before you tell this story? Yeah. I mean, my daughter became a commercial airline pilot, and she said, Mother, how could you never have told me this story that you grew up with?
2: You never told your...
7: No, but it lived inside me, you know, yeah. It was there. And finally, I got to tell it.
2: Judy Blume is done writing stories, but she's not retired. She owns and runs a bookstore in Key West, Florida, and her books remain beloved, her readers numerous and devoted. I had the immense pleasure of sitting down with Judy Blume last month at the Santa Fe International Literary Festival to talk. And here's an excerpt from our conversation. This is almost coming home for you. Tell us about your feeling for New Mexico.
7: It is coming home for me. I don't know if the audience knows, but in 1976 in the summer, I moved to New Mexico with two teenagers and a bad husband. we took care of that. So yeah, I lived here. My kids went all through high school, junior high. And what's really important to me is that I never could have written some of the books that I wrote without having lived here, having really known New Mexico the way that I did.
2: Well, I'm thinking of Tiger Eyes, for example, which has one of the most extraordinary beginnings. This is the Davy is a teenage girl, and as the book opens, she's getting dressed for her father's funeral and doesn't know what pair of shoes. Yeah.
7: She can't find her shoes. And so finally, her mother says, I think, take a pair of mine. Yeah. And she takes heels like that, and she can't really walk in them. Yeah, it's very tender and sad.
2: It's very tender and sad, and it reminded me your real gift for putting in the details that strike into our hearts.
7: Details in fiction are everything. Even kids write and say, I like your books because people brush their teeth. I mean, it's that kind of, you know, everyday stuff. Yeah. And that gives us a bond with the characters. Yeah. That's what it is. We have to feel for them.
2: How did you begin to write? What do you think made you a writer?
7: I was a reader. And you know, I meet so many kids and they say, I want to be a writer when I grow up, but I don't like to read. And I say, you know what? Forget being a writer. Something else. Because I think every writer that I know anyway grew up a reader. And certainly that was true for me. How do you learn to write? To me, you learn to write by reading books. And then you try it out yourself and you figure out how to do it.
2: Well, what was the spark that set it in motion from reading to writing, do you think?
7: Oh, I was married young. I had two kids young. And I was desperate for creative outlet. I had been a creative kid in school, you know, doing all kinds of things. And I loved taking care of babies, but I needed something else. And it could have been anything.
2: I have read that at one point in your life you made felt art pieces.
7: Oh, God, my first career. You know, I stopped because the Elmer's glue started to, I'm an allergic person, started to give me funny things on the tips of my fingers. And I thought, I got to find something else. And I made $300 selling those, and I bought myself a small electric typewriter. And the rest is history. But I always had stories inside my head. When I was 9 years old, you know, everybody knows this story. I bounced a rubber ball against the side of my house for hours. I don't know what my mother thought I was doing, but I was just bouncing, catching, bouncing. But really what was going on were stories, fabulous stories, very melodramatic. stories I never told. You know, I was nine. I never told anybody. I never asked a friend, hey, do you have stories inside your head all the time? Because I thought they'd think I was weird, which I might have been. But so the stories were always there. I never wrote them down.
8: Yeah.
7: And I wrote a lot of stories that were never published.
9: Could we hear about one of them?
7: The first one was You, Mom, You. And I illustrated it. And believe me, I am not an illustrator.
9: At what point in your life did you do this?
7: When I started to write children's books.
9: Really?
7: Okay. Yes.
9: Yeah.
7: This was You, Mom, You. You were a kid. Tell us what you did. Okay, I'll tell you all the things I did when I was small. I sucked my thumb and loved a bear. One time I cut off all my hair. Enough said.
9: I think that's.
7: And then at the end they say, so Mom, why do you ever fuss? You were really just like us.
9: You're writing for young readers. What were you trying to capture? What do you capture in that age group?
7: Oh, I don't know what I wasn't trying to do anything. I was telling a story the best that I could do. I didn't know anybody who wrote or anybody who had ever written. And I was naive in that way. And I just wrote what I knew to be true. And maybe because of that, that's why I reached an audience.
9: I found myself thinking from the moment I read, Are You There, God? It's Me, Margaret. I just told my mother I want a bra. Please help me grow, God.
7: Well,
9: you know where. I love the irreverence that you honor in young people. I think that's great. And I'm not sure how many authors did that.
7: It was like I had this special relationship with God. It really started with because I was trying to protect my father. And so I made bargains. If you protect Daddy and keep him safe while we were separated from one another, yeah, I will get 100 on my spelling test. And then it went into getting a little bit older and having my God as my confidant. I mean, it was my friend. You know, he wasn't there in synagogue when I went. I don't know where he was, but he was there for me. Or she. In those days, it was he.
9: Let me try and draw you out on talking about children and parents, because many of your young characters seem, for reasons I understand, to speak more naturally to their friends than to their parents, which makes for great dialogue, by the way. But
7: I think it depends on your age. You know, the reason that they came to me when kids still sat down and wrote letters, you know, is I was a stranger, and they wouldn't have to face me at the breakfast table, and they could pour out their feelings. You could ask my son, who is here. Don't ask him. Don't. All these kids would say, oh, I wish you were my mother. I wish you were my mother. And I was thinking, you know, that's fantasy. Because I wasn't that great as a mother. I look back and I think, oh, my God, I made so many mistakes. And all you can do is say, I'm sorry. You know, I love you and I hope we can move on. Well, and we have. Right, Larry?
9: When you were writing.
7: Yes, for all those 50-something years, yeah.
9: What was the process like for you?
7: Well, I kept a notebook for each book, and I scribbled everything in it, everything, for a long time, for months. Just snips, and also when I was getting ready to write, can I try to describe this to kids, like I'm a regular person, but then I'm getting ready to write, and I get antenna. They come out, and they see and hear everything. It's a heightened awareness. Yeah, and that's where all these wonderful little things come, and I just write them down. And then on the day that I feel ready to start, well, that's either the scariest part of writing or the best, because you know, when you have a good day, I mean, I had kids and I would sit down at the dinner table and I would say, like, you will never believe what Tony did today. Because they're real. They're real to you. And you're living with them for months, sometimes years, with these characters. And you're locked up in a little room all day with them. That's why 50 years is enough. I was ready to come out into the world. But I have found another.

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1: Satisfying.
2: Do characters ever come calling on you?
1: My characters?
2: Yeah. Well, yeah, your characters or people who want to be your characters?
1: No. No, they know better. They're quiet. Do you know how many letters I get? Do you know it's all over the internet now? We need Judy to write a book, Margaret in Menopause. Thousands and thousands and thousands. Do you know what?
2: There's that idea.
1: Margaret is always going to be 12. She's not knocking saying, let me out, I'm in menopause.
2: Oh, my.
1: They are what they are. They stay in the book. They stay in the book. They live for me in the book. And then I have to let them go.
2: Yeah. This has been a wonderful night.
1: Thank you, Scott.
2: I want to thank Judy Blum for not only being with us tonight, but for being with us for so many years and in so many ways. Such an important part of so many lives. You have enriched all of us. Thank you very much.
1: Thank you so much.
2: And that conversation was recorded last month at the Santa Fe International Literary Festival. This is Weekend Edition from NPR News. I'm Scott Simon.
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0: From NPR and WBEZ Chicago, this is Wait, Wait, Don't Tell Me, the NPR News Quiz. I'm Alzo Slade.
1: And I'm Peter Sagal. America is feeling down, but there's nothing better for our mood than seeing ourselves through fresh eyes. Yeah, everything's messed up, but we're still the only country where you can get a gallon-sized bucket of Mountain Dew and free refills. We'll ask who's loving the U.S. of A., and Carol Claire Burke, the author of the hit book Yesteryear, tells us what she has against the olden days. Plus, Alzo Slade expresses concern about my pre-show rituals.
0: Are you okay? Why are you in the alley?
1: We'll ask who was worried about who being where on our quiz coming

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1: Live from NPR News in Washington, I'm Windsor Johnston. Vice President J.D. Vance says top U.S. negotiators Steve Witkoff and Jared Kushner are in Switzerland as the Trump administration works to restart talks with Iran. Speaking on Fox News, Vance said senior officials from several countries are expected to arrive in Lucerne as early as Sunday.
2: So we'll plan the talks when the principals from the Iranian government, also the Qatari and the Pakistani government, arrive. That may happen as soon as tomorrow, but these things are always a little bit in flux. Jared and Steve have been on the ground now for a few hours, dealing with some of the technical elements of this negotiation.
1: Iran says it's once again closed the Strait of Hormuz to shipping traffic, but Vance has denied that claim. The vice president says he may travel to Switzerland in the coming days. He was supposed to have led a delegation to Lucerne on Friday, but that got postponed because of intense fighting in southern Lebanon. Israeli airstrikes in Lebanon overnight have killed at least 16 people. That's according to government and local officials. NPR's Jawad Rizkala reports the attacks continued despite a U.S.-brokered ceasefire agreed by Israel and Iran-backed Hezbollah on Friday.
3: انه ما التزمت شو يعني المقاومه التزمت انه العدو الاسرائيلي بده يحتل على الطاهر والمقاومه تصدت له
1: Italian Prime Minister Giorgia Meloni is pushing back after President Trump said she begged him for a photo op at last week's G7 summit in France. Megan Williams reports from Rome.
4: Le dichiarazioni di Donald Trump sono dichiarazioni
5: Giorgia Meloni posted the video calling Trump's account completely fabricated, saying she was stunned the U.S. president would make up a story about a partner country.
4: Io e l'Italia non imploriamo mai.
5: Italy and I do not beg, she said. Italian leaders from across the political spectrum quickly backed her. Foreign Minister Antonio Tajani even canceled a planned trip to the U.S. Meloni had tried to position herself as Trump's closest European ally, but strains over Iran, Ukraine, tariffs, and Gaza have been growing. And here in Italy, the spat is being read as the end of a close political friendship. For NPR News, I'm Megan Williams in Rome.
1: This is NPR News in Washington. Pope Leo is traveling to northern Italy to visit the birthplace of Mother Frances Cabrini, the first American saint. The visit comes as the Pope continues to emphasize the Church's ministry to immigrants and refugees. Cabrini founded schools, hospitals, and orphanages across the United States after arriving from Italy in the late 1800s. She was canonized by the Catholic Church in 1946. A new poll shows most Catholics in the U.S. say President Trump has been too critical of the Pope. NPR's Jason DeRose reports on a recent study from the Pew Research Center.
6: 51% of those surveyed say the president has been overly harsh toward the pontiff, while just 19% say Leo has been too critical of the Trump administration. 16% of American Catholics say the Pope hasn't been critical enough. The Pew poll also finds that nearly 8 in 10 approve of the first U.S.-born pope overall. Not surprisingly, Catholic Democrats and independents express somewhat more favorable views of Leo than Catholic Republicans. Pew Research conducted the poll in late May and early June in the wake of public tensions between President Trump and Pope Leo over the war with Iran. Jason DeRose, NPR News.
1: British Prime Minister Keir Starmer says he'll fight any attempts by rival Andy Burnham to oust him from office. Burnham, the mayor of Greater Manchester, won a seat in Parliament in a special election this week. He's now emerging as a potential challenger for the Labour Party leadership. This is NPR News.
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9: 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I'm the guy so new here, I'm still looking for the bathroom code. I'm Alzo Slade, and here's your host at the Studebaker Theater at the Fine Arts Building in Chicago, Illinois, Peter Sagal.
10: Thank you, Alzo. Thank you, everybody. We got a great show for you today. Later on, we're going to be talking to Caro Claire Burke, author of Yesteryear, the book of the summer. That's the one about the tradwife influencer who's mysteriously transported back into the real olden days of 1855 where, okay, spoiler alert, everything kind of sucks. But you can take advantage of our modern era by picking up your phone and giving us a call. The number is 1-888-WAIT-WAIT. That's 1-888-924-8924. Now let's welcome our first listener contestant. Hi, everyone. Wait, wait, don't tell me.
11: Hi, this is Alicia Booker. I'm calling from Cincinnati, Ohio.
10: I love Cincinnati, the Queen City. We've been there only once. I hope to go back. What do you do there?
11: I am a high school social studies teacher.
10: Oh, my goodness. That is a noble profession. How are the kids doing these days?
11: They're doing pretty good. I mean, right now they're on summer break, so they're fantastic.
10: That's great. Well, Alicia, welcome to our show. Let me introduce you to our panel this week. First up, it's the writer of the Seriously Pop Culture newsletter for the Washington Post. It's Shane O'Neill.
12: Hello, Alicia. How are you?
10: Next, she's a comedian and an Emmy-nominated TV writer. It's Karen Chi.
13: Hi.
10: And finally, an actor and writer you can see in the two-man improv show Two Square at UCB New York on July 1st. It's Peter Gross.
14: Hello.
10: So, Alicia, welcome to the show. You're going to play Who's Alzo this time? Alzo Slade is going to perform for you three quotations from this week's news. If you can correctly identify or explain just two of them, you'll win our prize. Any voice from our show you might choose for your voicemail. You ready to go?
11: You bet.
10: Okay. Your first quote is a visitor from Australia, one of many people currently marveling at America's splendors.
15: I get free refills as many times as I want. Bring it on.
10: That person, like many, had come to the United States for what big sporting event?
11: That would be the World Cup.
10: Yes, the World Cup. Social media is filled with visiting soccer fans fascinated by America. They're posting about our wide grocery store aisles, gas stations, larger than their parliament buildings. It's really, I have to admit, it's kind of refreshing to see America through their eyes. I feel proud now of how giant our trucks are and how many flavors of caffeinated beef jerky flavors we have.
12: I'm just thrilled that people come here and like us.
10: Yeah.
12: I thought that they were going to either not come or come and just sort of be really upset with us.
16: Yes. Well, to be fair, they like our snacks. They're not saying they like us.
10: Yeah. I mean, some people, they're praising ranch dressing. They've never had that before.
12: Yes, that's
13: right. Did you see they were like, we got to bring ranch dressing to Italy. Have you seen that? I was like, I think Italy's fine.
10: Yeah, don't. No, don't.
12: That sounds like what the Olive Garden is.
10: Pretty much.
12: Like ranch dressing in Italy put together.
16: It also sounds like if you bring a koala to another country, like an invasive species, all the food turns to ranch. Yeah, exactly.
13: Americans are the invasive species of the world.
16: Exactly.
12: Right. The next time you go to Italy, you're going to order lasagna, and it's going to be like ranch dressing all over the place.
10: Well, they're being impressed with us. The foreign fans are also really impressing Americans. One Boston bar owner. Boston.
12: And they're cheering for the word bar.
10: And he says, and remember, this is Boston. He said the Scottish fans there to see the Scottish national team play drink like no one he's ever seen. He said they literally drank all the liquor he had in his bar. It is truly superhuman when a customer at your bar tells you it's last call.
12: And that was just like four Scottish guys. It wasn't even like...
10: Yeah. All right, very good, Alicia. Your next quote is about somebody planning their wedding.
15: It would be an Eras Tour level production.
10: That was an event producer commenting about how who could pull off the wedding she is reportedly planning to stage at Madison Square Garden.
11: That'd be none other than Taylor Swift.
10: Who else? Of course, Taylor Swift. Ms. Swift has reportedly reserved Madison Square Garden for her upcoming wedding. Of course, when you think about it, how could anyone start their lives together without a 45-person urinal?
13: I wonder if they allot seating based on how much she likes you. So you're like excited to be invited and then you're up in the nosebleeds.
10: I mean, it is a little weird when you think about it. Apparently, she's going to have 1,000 guests, right? And if you could afford to have 1,000 of your close friends come to your wedding, why would you do it in one of the only places in the world that can host that many people and still look empty?
12: Yeah. Wait, so it's going to be 1,000 people in a place that holds 20,000
10: exactly
12: people.
10: Right.
13: Wow.
12: And so imagine, so if you're in the nosebleeds, she really hates you.
10: When you think about it, okay. Madison Square Garden. She's going to throw a party in Madison Square Garden. Impressive. But anybody can rent Madison Square Garden if you have the cash. She's Taylor Swift. She could do it anywhere. She could have the first wedding in the Strait of Hormuz.
12: I hear that's open now.
10: Yeah. Well, if it's not.
16: But we know that costs $300 billion.
10: Yeah, exactly.
12: That's true.
10: So, Alicia, your last quote is a text that was sent from a parent to their college-aged kid as the kid was going through a Taco Bell drive-thru.
15: Are you okay? Why are you in an alley?
10: So that parent is among the many, many parents who are using their phones to do what with their adult children?
11: Oh, track their location?
10: Yes, exactly right. This week, NPR covered a rising trend in which parents are still tracking their adult children on their phones. They asked if it was healthy for parents to keep such a close watch when their kids are independent adults. Well, the independent adult children asked, "Hey, Mom, can I have $25?
13: I do the reverse, which is I track my parents, but they don't track me.
10: Oh, really?
13: Yeah.
12: Wait, so tell me about this. Yeah. What are you hoping to, like, gain from this? Are you hoping to prevent them from doing something?
13: I'm trying to prevent them from partying and doing hard drugs all the time.
10: I will say, I have met at least, I think, your mother.
13: Yes,
10: right?
13: You
10: and
13: have.
10: And she's lovely.
13: So
10: but
13: sweet.
10: Even
13: yeah.
10: as you said that, I had this image of that scene in the movie Aliens where he's looking at the tracker and it's like, oh my God, they're inside the walls.
12: Yeah, exactly. Yeah.
10: There are a lot of benefits to this for the kid, and not even if you're lucky enough to have your drug dealer live right next to the public library. I mean, it's weird for the kid, especially as they get older, because not only are you at risk of your mom texting you, "Are you at a strip club?" You're also at risk of your dad texting you, "Are you at Flash Dancers? Is Rebecca there?"
12: Or, "We're both at Flash Dancers."
10: He's holding his phone and waving.
12: Whoa.
10: Alzo, how did Alicia do in our quiz?
15: Alicia did fantastically well. 3 out of 3, perfect score.
10: That's great, Alicia. Congratulations. Thank you so much for playing, and enjoy your summer off.
11: Thank you so much. Bye.
10: Take care. Bye-bye.

0: right, panel, now it is time for you to answer some questions about this week's news. Shane, a new study has proven scientifically what everybody has always just known. If you want French fries to taste better, just do what?
1: Eat them.
2: No.
3: Add more salt?
0: No.
3: Fry them harder?
0: No.
3: Get someone else to pay for them?
0: No, it doesn't. It does involve someone else.
3: Oh, eat them off someone else's plate?
0: Yes, steal them.
3: Yeah.
0: Oh. Stolen French fries taste better. Subjects in this experiment were served French fries of their own, and then asked to compare the taste to fries that they had taken from somebody else. And they said the stolen fries were crispier, saltier, and overall more enjoyable. And as for the best fries of all, just carjack somebody in the drive-thru.
4: Wow, okay, so seagulls must be so happy.
0: Exactly right, that's why they do it. That's why they do it. There's a gradation, right? This is true. First, your own fries, they taste fine. Fries someone gave to you taste better. That's true. Fries you stole from someone without their permission taste better than that. And the tastiest fries, again, proven by science, are the product of, quote, high-risk covert taking.
1: I feel this way. This is how I feel about money. Yeah, if you earn it, it's fine. But if you steal it, it's great.
0: Yeah.
1: Especially high risk, like a nice heist, good bank heist.
5: That's how Europeans felt about Native American land here.
0: Yeah. Oh, wow.
1: Yeah, Spain is fine, but have you seen the Americas?
0: Oh, my God.
1: Oh, boy.
3: Have they tried this with other foods? Like fries are a particularly easily stolen food.
0: Yeah.
3: Someone has, like, a bisque. You know,
1: like, you pick the hardest food to steal.
3: Well,
1: it's like scooping.
0: I'm just imagining like Tom Cruise being lowered from the ceiling on a cable with a spoon,
4: a straw,
3: lapping it up like a cat.
5: No, the best way to steal bisque is with a piece of bread.
1: Yeah. This is going to be a good way, though, if it was good for other foods, it would be a good way to get kids to eat vegetables. Be like, steal that broccoli off your brother's plate.
4: That's actually so
1: delicious.
4: Genius.

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5: 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From NPR and WBEZ Chicago, this is Wait, Wait, Don't Tell Me, the NPR News Quiz. I'm Alzo Slade. We're playing this week with Peter Gross, Karen Chi, and Shane O'Neill. And here again is your host at the Studebaker Theater in Chicago, Illinois, Peter Sagal.
6: Thank you, Alzo. Thank you so much.
0: Right now it's time for the Wait, Wait, Don't Tell Me Bluff the Listener game. Call 1-888-WAIT-WAIT to play any of our games on the air. Hi, you're on Wait, Wait, Don't Tell Me.
7: Hi, this is Kevin from Plymouth, Massachusetts.
0: Plymouth, Massachusetts. There at the start of Cape Cod, what do you do there?
7: I plot accessory dwelling units in people's backyards.
0: Oh, you plot secondary dwelling units in people's backyards.
7: That's exactly it.
0: I didn't understand. I thought you were saying something else with a thick Boston accent, and I couldn't understand. Do you build or do you plan?
7: Both.
0: That's really cool. That's really cool. Well, congratulations on that good work. Kevin, it's great to have you with us. You're going to play our game in which you must try to tell truth from fiction. Alzo, what's Kevin's topic?
5: Aha!
0: Aha! Not just what Alzo said when he finally found out where we hide the good snacks. That, of course, was also the name of the 80s band whose song Take On Me became a global hit back then. The band made the news this week, though, for a rather surprising reason. Our panelists are each going to tell you about it, pick the real one, and get the waiter of your choice on your voicemail. Are you ready to play?
7: I'm ready.
0: Okay, first up, it's Shane O'Neill.
8: Remember the music video for A-ha's biggest hit, Take On Me? The one where a woman is pulled into a comic book, and the animation is somehow like really impressive and really, really bad at the same time? Well, that woman has a name, Bunty Bailey. And as of last week, Bunty Bailey has an OnlyFans. After several recent appearances at comic book conventions where she spent hours signing A-ha singles, Bunty realized that she still had a devoted and very socially awkward fan base. Bunty says that she is actually rather modest, so how does she take on the challenge of adult content? Well, every time things get a little spicy, she activates an AI filter that renders her in the sketchy animated style of the music video. It's a surprise when people subscribe, she said, but most of these super fans love it. I mean, these people are super, super weird. And for the few people who are disappointed, who cares?
9: they'll be gone in a day or
0: I'm sorry, we have to stop. All our equipment just shattered.
8: Oh, I can do it again.
0: Oh, no.
5: We got it the first time.
0: That was great.
8: Louder?
10: They're singing in mind.
0: The model who starred as the heroine of the famous music video, now on OnlyFans, where she uses that animated effect to keep things modest, your next aha moment comes from Karen Chi.
11: Earlier this year, after her beloved grandmother Peggy passed away, 28-year-old Madeline Michelson took on the sobering task of cleaning out her grandma's bedroom. Peggy had been a meticulous woman who'd served as treasurer in multiple clubs and kept records of her finances throughout her life. So when Michelson came across yet another three-ring binder, she assumed it to be some more boring tax documents. But she was wrong. Inside, she found something else. Pages and pages of obsessive details about her grandma's celebrity crushes. Said Michelson lovingly, "Oh my God, grandma was a freak." It's true, the innocuously plain binder was actually a handwritten log about men like George Clooney and Matthew McConaughey, complete with carefully cut and pasted photos and facts, including their zodiac signs. But even more surprising, the man featured the most? 80s band A-ha's frontman Morten Harkett, proving that no matter how old you are, you can always be a tween girl with questionable taste. Losing a loved one is difficult for so many reasons, including the fact that you wish you'd asked more questions when they were alive. And this is definitely true for Michelson, who'd give anything to turn back time and ask, Grandma, what the hell?
0: A woman finds her grandma's file of her favorite hutties, and the hottest of them, the lead singer of A-ha. Your last story of an A-ha anecdote comes from Peter Gross.
12: In the wake of their thrilling NBA championship this week, the New York Knicks revealed an unlikely secret to success. The A-ha song, Hunting High and Low. The brooding track about the obsessive search for a lost love was their pregame hype song. As their star guard Jalen Brunson told the New York Post, most teams go with high energy hip hop, but my favorite music to get psyched to is moody Nordic pop. After they lost game 3 to the Spurs, Brunson knew the team needed a down-tempo kick in the pants. So he lit some aromatherapy candles, dimmed the lights, and played them the following lyrics. She's sound asleep, and she's sweeter now than the wildest dreams. There's no end to the lengths I'll go, hunting high and low. I explained to Kat, OG, and the others that it works pretty well if you just replace she with NBA championship, said Brunson. It's a trick that worked really well in the 90s when the Chicago Bulls used to sing the Neil Diamond song, Sweet NBA Championship, ba, ba, ba.
0: All right. So A-ha popped up in our feeds this week for one of these reasons. Was it from Shane, the model from the video, now on OnlyFans, showing off her animated self? From Karen Chi, a woman found that her grandmother's meticulous records of hutties praised the lead singer of A-ha as the hottest of them all? Or from Peter Gross, turns out the secret to the Knicks championship was adopting the little-known A-ha ballad, Hunting High and Low, as their fight song?
7: Goodness gracious.
0: Goodness gracious indeed, sir.
7: You know, I think just because Shane hit the note so perfectly, I might have to go with Shane's story.
0: You've chosen Shane's story. To bring you the correct answer, we spoke to an expert on the real one.
13: There are points in time when people seek again the celebrity crushes they had in their adolescence.
0: That was Chapman University professor and crush researcher, Dr. Rebecca Tokachinsky, talking about Grandma's Secret Binder. I'm afraid you didn't win our game, but you did earn a point for Shane, and I think he deserved one for that performance.
8: Yes. And I will do a recording on your voicemail for free.
0: I know. I can singing that song, no doubt.
8: I can be the tone, even.
0: I will say, we've been talking about the song all week in our office and now here on stage, and none of us but Shane had the guts to actually try to sing it. So there you go. Congratulations, Shane. Thank you so much for calling and playing with us.
14: Thank you so much.
0: Bye-bye. And now the game we call Not My Job. Almost as soon as it was published, Carol Clare Burke's novel Yesteryear was declared the book of the summer. The story of a trad wife influencer who has to survive after being transported mysteriously to the 1850s was an instant bestseller. It's already being developed into a movie starring Anne Hathaway. And we're so excited, Carol Clare Burke is joining us here on what is undoubtedly the NPR News Quiz of the summer. Carol Clare Burke, welcome to Wait, Wait, Don't Tell Me.
15: Thank you. Thank you for having me.
0: It's a pleasure to talk to you. I devoured your book this week, like millions of other people, really enjoyed it. It's a thrill to talk to you. I would summarize the book as trad wife gets tratted. That's me. How would you do it?
15: Oh, I think that you're one step ahead of me. I think that's a really, really nice summary. Mine's usually much longer.
0: Oh, really? Because I imagined, and I have no idea how it actually happened, that when you first came up with the idea, it was so simple. It's like, what if you took one of these tradwife influencers who always praises the old way of living and you actually made her do that against her will?
15: Yeah. I mean, I'd like to sound smarter, but that's exactly what happened. It was that elevator pitch, and then it was the title Yesteryear, and then I was kind of off to the races.
0: Right. And were you, as you came up with that, I know you've been in media and writing about these people, but were you like a fan of these people, the real tradwife influencers?
15: You know, I think that I was kind of obsessed with the videos and I didn't get why, because like I'm, you know, I have a degree, I'm a working woman, I'm secular, and I was like obsessed with buying a honeybee oven and I didn't understand why. I was like, what's happening to me? And so I think because of that, I really decided to start researching the visuals a little bit more because I kept seeing them online.
0: I feel I should ask this, I hope for other people of like mind, what is a honeybee oven?
15: Okay, I don't exactly know.
0: But it's beautiful. It's great. You have to have one.
15: Yes, if I can pay an artisanal carpenter to make me one from scratch, I think that my life will probably improve.
0: Right. Now, speaking of your life improving, this is an extraordinary story of how your first novel became the subject of a bidding war between publishers and then a bidding war in Hollywood producers, even before it was published, which is pretty cool, I have to admit. But I understand you had your share of rejection before that?
15: I did, yes. I was rejected for about a decade prior to that.
0: Not this particular book, but by other ideas and other book ideas, and people are like, yeah, no.
15: Yeah, exactly. I think that it's good to build a healthy skin when you're a writer, and I certainly did so by just applying to everything and always getting told no.
0: Right. And have you had your limo driver take you around to all those offices and you laugh at them?
15: No, but I really enjoyed, I had a few screenshots where I was like, this person's going to know that this was their email. And that was...
0: Oh, yeah, I saw that. You were showing on TV some of the rejections you got. Because yeah. I imagine...
10: when there was like, we don't want you here at HarperCollins where I am the editor.
0: But, I mean, it must have been a little weird because this is every writer's dream. You know, you're sitting there, you're working in this novel, and you're saying, oh, my God, the Hollywood's going to go nuts for this. There'll be a bidding war. In your case, there was...
15: Yeah.
0: How weird was that?
15: Oh, it's psychotic. I still don't fully believe it. And I think that's probably a good thing. I think it's probably been a blessing for me that I don't really... I've been very dissociative, so that's a problem for my future therapist.
0: Yeah, I see. It's like...
10: Future therapist? What? Let's talk about the fact you're not in therapy. That's fascinating.
15: I wouldn't have written this book if I was in therapy. Yeah,
0: I want to get to the book in a second, but your character, as I've said, the principal character, Natalie, is a tradwife influencer. The novel has the feel of reality. Like, this must be what it's like to be a tradwife influencer or an influencer. You're not one. How did you find out what their lives are like?
15: Well, a lot of this book is about misinformation. And so part of the, without giving any spoilers away, I didn't really take much time to try to embody any one tradwife influencer. It was more just getting into the mind of a woman who doesn't want to be in the world anymore. And that was kind of where I had a jumping off point from.
0: Yeah, I know you had to say that it's not based on anyone for legal reasons, but really, who is it?
15: Once we get off this video, just text me and I'll...
0: Okay, that's great, Because apparently there's like a lot of people saying, oh, I think it's this person, or I think there's like one tradwife influencer who's got a farm, just like Natalie does, and she's like, no, it's not me. It's really not me. And which I guess is also flattering, that like people are like having to deny being your model.
15: Yeah, I don't think anyone would publicly come out and say, yes, I am Natalie. And so that's kind of a nice defensive reflex for my book in that way.
0: And I say this with all sympathy, but maybe I'm not going to ask you the question, but I'll ask how you're dealing with the question. Mm-hmm. Someone like you who has an amazingly successful, deservedly so, debut as a novelist or anything else, always gets asked, well, what are you going to do next? Have you come up with a way of dealing with that question?
15: Oh, that's not even the top five of the
0: really?
15: Worst questions I get asked on this tour. Yeah, I mean, I'm writing. I'll keep writing long after people aren't reading my book. I mean, I've always been a writer, so yeah, I'm working on my next novel.
0: Right. Is it also going to be like about another internet subculture? Like
15: the yeah, the working title is Yesteryear 2, Natalie in Space. Yeah, I mean, I got it. Got it.
0: Yeah. Well, Carol Claire Burke, it is a pleasure to talk to you. And we have asked you here to play a game we're calling
5: Yesteryear Meet Yearbook.
0: Your hit novel is called Yesteryear, so we thought we'd ask you about yearbooks. Answer two to three questions about those wonderful souvenirs of times we would rather not remember, and you will win a prize for one of our listeners, the voice of anyone they might choose from our show. Alzo, who is author Carol Claire Burke playing for?
5: Katrina Anderson of Manchester, Massachusetts.
0: All right, you ready to play?
15: Sorry, Katrina. I'll try.
0: Here's your first question. When he was nominated for the Supreme Court some years ago, the high school yearbook of Neil Gorsuch came under some scrutiny. Why? A, he was voted by his class most pompous. B, he had jokingly listed himself as a member of the, quote, Fascism Forever Club. Or C, someone had written in it, have a great summer and overturn Roe v. Wade.
15: I'm going to go with B, fascism forever.
0: That's right.
10: Oh, God.
0: And I should say,
10: a boy can dream.
0: As he was making a little joke. As far as we know, there
15: aren't
0: was.
15: We all?
0: Yeah. There was no, as far as we know, there was no Fascism Forever Club at Georgetown Prep in those years. All right. Here's your next question. Despite the yearbook club's best efforts, and we know they work hard, sometimes errors slip through, as in which of these, which happened to a Rhode Island school this month, A, the cover of the yearbook featured a misspelled word, school. B, all of the photos in the yearbook were of the graduating class of 1926. Or C, every single senior was listed as a member of the Model Railway Club.
15: I'm going to go with A.
0: You're going to go with A. They misspelled the word school. You're right. So that's a bad typo, yes. But in future years, the 2026 yearbook from Johnston Senior High School will be quite valuable. You're doing very well here. Here's your last question. This spring as well, also this spring, parents at an elementary school in Florida complained because their yearbook featured what? Was it A, a retiring cafeteria lady quoted as saying, no more shoveling slop to tots? Or B, a joke picture of the teachers all doing shots in the faculty lounge? Or C, a picture of a toddler flipping the bird?
15: This is Florida.
0: It is, yes. So all bets are off.
15: Yeah, this is Florida. So I'm gonna go with B.
0: You're gonna go with B, a joke picture of the teachers all doing shots in the faculty lounge. I am sure that's happened. But this particular yearbook brought some criticism because it featured a picture of a toddler with her middle finger raised. And here's the best part. It was part of an ad placed by that child's parents. You know, one of those congratulations graduate ads? They thought it was cute. Alzo, how did Carol Burke do in our quiz?
5: She did enough. 2 out of 3, which is good for me.
0: There you go. Carol Claire Burke's best-selling book is Yesteryear. Carol Claire Burke, thank you so much for joining us on Wait, Wait, Don't Tell. It's a pleasure to talk to you. And thanks for the book. Take care.
14: If I could turn back time, if I could find a way,
0: In just a minute, a handbag 65 million years in the making. 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
5: 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From NPR and WBEZ Chicago, this is Wait, Wait, Don't Tell Me, the NPR News Quiz. I'm Alzo Slade. We're playing this week with Peter Gross, Shane O'Neill, and Karen Chi. And here again is your host at the Studebaker Theater in Chicago, Illinois, Peter Sagal.
0: Thank you, Alzo. Thank you so much, everybody. In just a minute, it's the game the anti-limerick media doesn't want you to know about. It's our listener limerick challenge. If you'd like to play, give us a call at 1-888-WAIT-WAIT. That's 1-888-924-8924. Right now, panel, some more questions for you from the week's news. Shane, this week we learned about a new trend in travel, catering to people who want to spend their vacations doing what?
8: Stay inside for their whole vacation.
0: That's almost right. It's usually an inside activity, but it's nice to do it sometimes by the pool if the light's good.
8: Well, the last time they called the police, so. reading?
0: Yes, reading.
8: Oh, yeah.
0: Vacation packages for people who just want to read.
8: Smart.
0: Right. They're offering vacation packages built entirely around, quote, reading and relaxing. And no one's happier about this trend than your introverted niece who's wondering if she can just read in your office after dinner, if that's okay. These packages are aimed at those people who want to go on vacation, but they don't want to go parasailing, thank you. They just want 2 hours to read by the pool without interruption. Forget sandals. We found the perfect resort for you. It's called Spotty Wi-Fi.
10: It's called chairs.
8: This is actually true. My friend Eric, he and his husband have been doing this for years, where they go on two vacations a year, the adventure vacation where they like go parasailing or whatever, and then the reading vacation where they just choose a body of water and read next to it.
11: That sounds amazing. Do you think they're looking for a third?
8: Maybe, but I don't think it's you.
11: Okay. I'm listening and I'm learning.
10: Do you have a brother or cousin?
0: This is a true story. I once took a book on vacation.
11: Wow, and congratulations.
0: Thank you. That's it. That's all I just wanted to say.
10: And was this one of the ones you wrote, Peter?
0: No, sadly, nobody reads those. No, so I've been really, really distracted and hadn't really been able to focus on the book, so I took it on vacation. And once I got on vacation, I opened it up to where I had left off, and I said, you know, I've been so spotty about my reading, I can't remember what's going on. I'll start again from the beginning. But vacation itself was so distracting that I actually didn't get as far in the book as I had on the first attempt. So by the end of the vacation, I had read minus 75 pages of a book, which I thought was impressive.
8: And then when you told this story, your wife was like, I'm going on my own vacation next year!
0: Well, yes, but that has nothing to do with that. Karen, a home organization expert, has found that the reason many people can't declutter their homes is that they believe there is such a thing as nice, desirable what?
11: Trash.
0: Right. Nice garbage, nice trash, nice clutter.
11: Oh, okay.
0: Nice garbage is defined for these purposes as trash that for some reason you think is just too nice to throw out, even though you have no use for it. Like, you know, really pretty shopping bags from a nice store, or like empty glass sauce jars, they'll be useful for something, or shoe boxes from a particularly expensive brand. You know, you look at that shoe box, you don't need it, but you think, man, there's gonna be a day when we do need that shoe box. That hamster can't live forever.
11: Peter, I'm gently panicking. I've got so many nice little glass bottles.
0: Yeah, that's...
11: Yeah, and I didn't know what to use them for, but they're too nice to throw away, so I filled them with cereal.
10: You can't throw that cereal out.
0: Okay, hang on. So, so you have nice bottles. Like,
11: yes.
0: Like, what came in them originally? What kind of bottles were you talking about?
11: I think they were like juice bottles. But they're like glass.
0: Juice bottles, of course.
19: What kind of cereal are you fitting in that small little hole?
11: Well, this is the problem, is I bought cereal to put in the...
0: Wait a minute. So you were just like... So you were like, wait a minute, I've got these bottles, I have no use for them, I don't want to throw them out. You know what would be look really decorative? If I filled them with Fruity Pebbles, say.
11: Listen, you joke, this is my life.
10: Wait a minute, Karen, what do you do with that gorgeous Fruity Pebbles box? Because you can't throw that away.

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1: Coming up, it's Lightning Fill in the Blank, but first it's the game where you have to listen for the rhyme. If you'd like to play on air, call or leave a message at 1-888-WAIT-WAIT. That's 1-888-924-8924. You can see us most weeks right here at the Studebaker Theater in beautiful downtown Chicago. You can also catch us on the road. We'll be at the beautiful Riverside Theater in Milwaukee on July 9th. Thank you, Milwaukee and or Riverside Theater fans. And at the Green Music Center in Sonoma, California on July 30th. Like every place has its ambassadors. That's wonderful. For tickets and information about all our live events, just go over to nprpresents.org. Hi, everyone. Wait, don't tell me.
2: Hey, Peter. This is Andrew calling from Kansas City.
1: Hey, Andrew. How are things in beautiful Kansas City, a place I love?
2: They're great. We got the World Cup here, so
1: really
2: busy.
1: Oh, I didn't realize that. I haven't been noticing the venues. What teams are playing there, and have you met any of their fans walking around Kansas City?
2: I haven't met any yet, but I think we have Argentina has stayed here. England stayed here. There's two others that I don't. Algeria's here.
1: So obviously you're a very invested fan.
2: I really am, yeah.
1: Right. Well, welcome to the show, Andrew. Alzo Slade right here is going to read you three news-related limericks, but he's going to stop before he finishes. He's going to leave out the last word or phrase. You have to fill that in. If you do that two times out of three, you will win our prize, the voice of anyone you might choose from our show for your voicemail. Are you ready to go?
2: I'm ready.
1: Here's your first limerick.
3: 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It's a purse with the skin from a...
2: A T-Rex.
1: Yes, a T-Rex. This week... A purse made from the recreated skin of a Tyrannosaurus Rex went up for auction in Europe. Why a T-Rex? Because nobody can name even one other dinosaur. And by the way, if you're trying and failing, Barney does not count. Now you might be thinking, wait, they found a living T-Rex and immediately killed it to make a purse? That's ballsy. No, what happened was they grew synthesized skin in a lab from some protein found in a T-Rex fossil. And then they took that synthesized skin and made a purse. So if you've ever wondered what was at the gift shop at Jurassic Park, now you know.
4: More like Jurassic Park Avenue, am I right?
1: Oh my God.
4: I actually read about this story ahead of time.
1: Yes.
4: Have you seen the purse?
1: I have not myself seen the purse.
4: Well, it looks like a bag made of T-Rex skin. And if I'm right, I think it sold for like a quarter of the asking price. I think they priced it at like $600,000 and it sold for like $32,000.
1: Wow.
4: A steal!
1: As it were. All right, very good. Here is your next limerick.
3: Though lost teeth and sharp falls make us shake, they are not what jolts most folks awake. What breaks nightly bliss is a slither and hiss. The world dreams of a poisonous...
2: Snake.
1: Snake, yes. According to search data, the thing people all over the world dream about most are snakes.
5: What?
1: And yes, people do Google the meaning of their dreams, and it turns out, you look at the data, most often they Google, why do the penises I dream about all appear as snakes? Turns out that this data is regionally sorted out. Most snake dreams happen in countries with high snake populations. Makes sense, right? You're scared of something, it's a source of tension, anxiety, it shows up in your dreams. That's why I'm always dreaming about my biggest fear, sitting on something wet on the train.
4: So, like, if you're in a country with a lot of snakes, everyone's dreaming of snakes.
1: People most often have bad dreams about snakes.
4: So if you go to the suburbs, everyone's having dreams about golden doodles.
1: You'd expect, right?
5: I did move to LA last year, and I have had nightmares about traffic.
1: There you are, see?
5: Yeah.
1: Proving the thing. There you are. Here is your last limerick, Andrew.
3: Our dexterous side is quite deft, while the other one's weak and bereft. And yet when we walk, we will counter the clock. In a crowd, we all turn to the...
2: The left.
1: Yes, human beings, it turns out, all, every one of us, has a natural tendency to turn left, to move in a counterclockwise direction. And scientists have no idea why. When moving in crowds, people veer to the left. Then it's one step to the right. Then you do the time warp again.
0: So the Brits are right when they drive on that side of the street.
1: They were sort of, they were like more in touch with their feelings, which is the first time anybody has ever said that about British people. Also, how did Andrew do in our quiz?
3: 3 out of 3. Great job, Andrew.
1: Congratulations, Andrew. Well done.
2: Thank you.
1: You've won our prize, the voicemail of your choice, and a T-Rex purse. No one else wanted it. Thank you for playing, Andrew.
2: Perfect.
1: Bye-bye.
2: Thanks, Peter. Thank you.

0: It's time for our final game, Lightning Fill in the Blank. Each of our players will have 60 seconds in which to answer as many fill-in-the-blank questions about the week's news as they can. Each correct answer now worth 2 points. Alzo, can you give us the scores?
1: Yes. Peter has 2. Karen and Shane are tied up at 3.
2: Whoa.
3: Hey.
0: So, Karen and Shane are tied for first. Peter, you're in second, so that means you go first. Here we go. The clock will start when I begin your first question, fill in the blank. On Wednesday, Donald Trump signed a peace plan with blank.
4: Iran.
0: Right. On Thursday, the Supreme Court ruled that the government cannot ban marijuana users from owning blanks.
3: Paraphernalia?
0: No, guns. This week, Tropical Storm Arthur became the first named storm of the 2026 Atlantic blank season.
3: Hurricane.
0: Right. On Thursday, Blank's presidential center opened here in Chicago.
3: Oh, gosh. Obama.
0: Right. Barack Obama's a new study found roommates share 26% of their blank with each other.
3: DNA.
0: No, mouth bacteria. You don't kiss your roommate. Okay, fine. Live that way. In Argentina's first game at this year's World Cup, soccer superstar Blank scored a hat trick.
3: Lionel Messi.
0: Messi indeed. On Wednesday, Tom Holland confirmed he'd married Blank in a private ceremony.
3: Mrs. Holland.
0: No.
4: I don't know who he's dating.
0: No, he married Zendaya, the actress. This week, a woman in Arizona who was ticketed for going 108 miles per hour in a 65 mile per hour zone explained to police she was only speeding so she could blank.
3: She was only speeding so that she could get to Tom Holland and Zendaya's wedding.
0: No, she was going that fast so she could make it home in time to watch Love Island. The Arizona Highway Patrol clocked this woman driving 108 miles per hour, and they managed to pull her over somehow. And when they did, she said she was only speeding so that she did not miss Love Island. The police charged her with, quote, criminal speed, that's a real thing, and reminded her the opening credits of Love Island are like 40 minutes long. You don't need to rush. Also, how did Peter Gross do in our quiz?
1: He did all right. He got 4 right for 8 more points, which, for now, puts him in the lead with 10.
4: Thank you, Alzo. For now.
0: I'm going to arbitrarily pick Shane to go next. Here we go, Shane, fill in the blank. On Tuesday, the UK announced it was banning kids under 16 from using blank.
5: Social media.
0: Right, on Monday, the FBI said it had thwarted an attack on the blank event held at the White House.
5: The UFC.
0: Right, this week, world leaders met in France for the blank summit.
5: G7?
0: Right, this week, a 4-ton elephant brought out to surprise guests at the Texas State Republican Convention blanked during Governor Greg Abbott's keynote speech.
3: Took a leak.
0: All over the convention hall floor. That's right. This week, Yum Brands announced the sale of struggling pizza chain blank.
5: Oh, God, this is going to break my heart. Little Caesars?
0: No, Pizza Hut.
5: Oh, thank God.
0: This week, the tragic ending of a performance of Romeo and Juliet in Turkey was interrupted by blank.
5: Orange cats.
0: Yes, a cat walking onto stage and biting Romeo's hair as he was supposed to be dead. Amazingly, the performers managed to keep it together when the tragic ending of Romeo and Juliet was interrupted by a stray cat getting into the stage and playfully biting the putatively dead Romeo's hair. It's not the cat's fault, though. This is just what the producers get for casting an open can of tuna to play Romeo. Also, how did Shane do in our quiz?
1: He did well. He got 5 right for 10 more points, which gives him a total of 13 and the lead.
0: All right. How many, then, does Karen need to win?
1: 5 to tie, 6 to win.
0: Wow. Here we go, Karen. This is for the game. Fill in the blank. On Thursday, 1 million fans attended the parade celebrating the New York Blanks NBA tournament win.
2: Knicks.
0: Right. For the first time since March, the average price of blank fell below $4 a gallon.
2: Gas.
0: Right. This week, Kevin Warsh held his first meeting as the chairman of the blank.
2: The Fed.
0: Federal Reserve. This week, a lawmaker in Connecticut was criticized after he blanked during an event celebrating firefighters.
2: Burped.
0: No, parked in an emergency fire lane on Wednesday.
2: Cool.
0: Africa CDC warned that the blank outbreak in the Democratic Republic of Congo may be its worst ever.
2: Ebola.
0: Right, on Monday, New York wine bar Lay was named Best New Restaurant at the Blank Awards.
2: James Beard?
0: Yes, even though it's still ongoing, the best headline of this year's Pride Month is blank.
2: Yay, gay pride!
0: Best headline for this year's Pride Month so far is, quote, enemy lesbian nuns quit convent and marry each other.
3: Enemy lesbian nuns.
0: tale as old as time. The two nuns apparently hated each other, but after deciding cloistered life wasn't in fact for them, they left the convent, moved in together to save money, and they finally confessed their feelings for each other while watching a rom-com called Love in the Villa. And they've been together ever since. So delightful. The two look forward to getting married someday and walking down the aisle to that classic gay anthem, Ave Maria. Alzo, did Karen Chi do well enough to win?
1: Nope. But she got 5 right for 10 more points, which makes her tied with Shane, so they are co-champs.
0: In just a minute, we're going to ask our panelists to predict what will be the big surprise at Taylor Swift's wedding. But first, let me tell you that support for NPR comes from NPR stations and Schwab, offering investors choices from self-directed investing to full-service wealth management all in one place, committed to helping investors in

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1: Technical direction is from Lorna White. Our CFO is Colin Miller. Our production manager is Robert Newhouse. Our senior producer is Ian Chillog. And the executive producer, wait, don't tell me, is Mr. Mike Danforth. Now, panel, what will be the big surprise at Taylor Swift's Madison Square Garden wedding? Shane O'Neill.
2: The chicken dance, Taylor's version.
1: Karen Chi.
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1: Oh, finally, Peter Gross.
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1: Thank
5: Me.
1: Thank you, Alzo Slay. Thanks also to Shane O'Neill, Karen Chi, Peter Gross. Thanks to our fabulous audience here at the Studebaker Theater in downtown Chicago, Illinois. Thanks to all of you for listening wherever you might be. I'm Peter Sagal. We'll be back with you next week. This is NPR.
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0: first of all, if you're married, you're not taking off that wedding ring during your pregnancy. Yeah. It doesn't matter how swollen your fingers get.
1: Yeah, if you're going to go see a doctor, yeah.
0: If you're going to go see a doctor as a pregnant Black woman, you're going to make sure that they know and everybody knows.
1: It's so messed up. It's so messed up.
0: Yes.
1: I'm Brittany Luce. And this week on It's Been a Minute, I'm getting into the Black women who are trying to use their class privilege to avoid racism in the doctor's office.
2: And I'm Rachel Martin. Later on Wildcard, author Dave Eggers on his message to kids about writing with AI.
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4: Live from NPR News in Washington, I'm Nora Rahm. Vice President J.D. Vance told Fox News today talks with Iran on ending the war will resume soon, that Special Envoy Steve Witkoff and Trump's son-in-law Jared Kushner are already in Switzerland. Vance also claimed the Strait of Hormuz is open to ship traffic. Iranian officials say the strait has been closed again. Israeli airstrikes hit Lebanon today. Officials say at least 16 people were killed. This comes one day after Israel and the Iran-backed Hezbollah

0: had agreed to a ceasefire. NPR's Jane Arraf has more.
1: Israel says it's not bound by that agreement, and that agreement ensures Lebanon's sovereignty and territorial integrity. So meanwhile, Israeli troops are advancing deeper into Lebanon, trying to take a strategic Hezbollah position. Hezbollah is attacking tanks and troops to prevent that advance. And then you have Iran, where officials are blaming the U.S. reining in Israel, and they say there are consequences if this continues. But for now, the main thing is they indicate that they're willing to hold those scheduled talks with the U.S. aimed at forging a permanent agreement.
0: NPR's Jane Arraf. Tension between Senate Republicans and President Trump is nearing a breaking point. Trump is venting frustration that the chamber is refusing to pass a strict voter ID law. NPR's Sam Greenglass has more.
2: Senate Majority Leader John Thune had a plan to reauthorize a key spy tool, confirm a permanent director of national intelligence before Trump's more controversial acting pick could take over. Then, in the middle of the night, Trump fired off a post blowing up that plan. Republican Senator Lisa Murkowski of Alaska later compared it to sled dogs.
3: If some big distraction, like a moose, comes through and you got half the team going over here and half the team going over here, it is chaos. And then what that musher has to do is he's got to stop and spend all of his time untangling this mess.
2: Thune says he's trying to stay focused on an agenda that will help Republicans win the midterms. Sam Greenglass, NPR News, Washington.
0: All three major stock indexes ended the short holiday week in a high note. NPR's Emily Kopp has more.
4: The announcement of a deal to end the war with Iran and reopen the Strait of Hormuz so oil can flow again was good news for investors and for drivers. Gas dipped below $4 a gallon. But inflation is still the highest it's been in more than 3 years. So even though the Federal Reserve left interest rates alone this week, policymakers indicated they might have to raise rates in the future to combat inflation. Meanwhile, SpaceX, the new stock on the block, soared higher. It ended the trading week on Thursday up 15%. For the week, both the Dow and the S&P 500 index rose less than 1%, while the NASDAQ climbed 2.4%. Emily Kopp, NPR News.
0: This is NPR News. Russian bombs hit an apartment block in the Ukrainian city of Kharkiv early this morning. Officials say at least one person was killed, 9 others were wounded, including at least one child. The Ukrainian Air Force says it shot down 92 of 99 Russian drones launched overnight. Moscow has not yet commented on the attack. The Lincoln Memorial reflecting pool remains covered in algae. The water turned a deep shade of green just days after a more than $14 million renovation. The bloom has drawn attention as events marking America's 250th anniversary prepare to get underway on the National Mall. NPR's Rachel Treisman reports.
5: Experts say algae growth is not unexpected in the stagnant, shadeless waters of the reflecting pool. It was likely helped by the recent renovations that turned the pool American flag blue. Here's swimming pool specialist Steve Goodale.
6: The new darker interior surface is going to absorb more sunlight. It is going to result in water that's warmer, and that ultimately is going to lead to more prolific algae growth.
5: The National Park Service is using hydrogen peroxide and what it calls nanobubbles to oxidize the algae, which workers are vacuuming up. In the meantime, observers have noticed pieces of the new blue paint peeling off and floating to the surface. Rachel Treisman, NPR News.
0: The Italian foreign minister was scheduled to attend a U.S.-Italy business forum in Miami this weekend. That's been canceled. President Trump had claimed that Italian Premier Giorgia Meloni had begged for a photograph with him during the G7 summit. Meloni posted a video that claim was completely fabricated and that Italy and I do not beg. I'm Nora Rahm, NPR News.
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9: Hello, hello. I'm Brittany Luce, and you're listening to It's Been a Minute from NPR, a show about what's going on in culture and why it doesn't happen by accident. One thing I've seen more and more of on my feed, and I'm guessing you might have seen this too, is something kind of eye-opening. People talking openly about the realities of pregnancy and childbirth.
10: Skin tags everywhere.
11: I literally told my husband I don't want to have another baby because I'm scared I'm actually going to lose teeth this time.
12: Being pregnant is not beautiful. It is so painful. I want y'all to see what pelvic pain looks like.
9: I am glad we're having that conversation. Pregnancy comes with a lot of side effects and risks, and these risks aren't distributed equally. You might already know how complications, negative health outcomes, and even death are more common for Black mothers. The Black maternal mortality rate is 3 times higher than it is for white mothers. An estimated 80% of pregnancy-related deaths in the United States are preventable, according to the CDC. But what's causing Black mothers to die more of these preventable deaths is racism. There are racist cultural ideas that get baked into our healthcare system. And my guest today found that even if Black parents throw everything they've got, status, money, respectability, you name it, at making pregnancy and delivery go smoothly, they can't always outrun racism. To get into it, I'm here with Earl Warren Professor of Public Law at UC Berkeley School of Law and friend of the show, Dr. Kiara Bridges. Kiara, welcome back to It's Been a Minute.
13: It's so good to be back. Thanks for having me.
9: So we are here today to discuss your book that just came out this year called Expecting Inequity: How the Maternal Health Crisis Affects Even the Wealthiest Black Americans. I want to start by talking about this clinic that you started your research in, Golden Health in San Francisco. This is a pseudonym for a real clinic that you spent time in. Tell me about the type of people who walked into there and how the overall vibes, you know, may have been similar to or different from what you saw at the public hospital where you researched for your previous book, which was about the maternity experiences of low-income Black women.
13: Yeah, you know, I spent 5 days a week, you know, 8 to 5, observing this clinic. And I would say that the thing that struck me most about the clinic was how familiar it was to me, because it's the type of spaces where I receive my healthcare as a commercially insured person. And so the patients who received their healthcare at Golden Health tended to be commercially insured. They tended to be wealthy, high income. They tended to be highly educated. Mm-hmm. These are not people who you would describe as marginalized. These are not folks who you would describe as vulnerable. These are also folks who like expected the most out of the institutions that they go to for the services that they pay for. And so they expected a lot out of Golden Health in terms of quality healthcare, but also in terms of experience, in terms of like customer satisfaction.
9: This is clearly a very well-resourced doctor's office with very well-resourced patients.
13: Part of the punchline of the book is that Black people can't purchase an escape from racism. We can't buy ourselves out of anti-Blackness in the U.S. Moreover, Black people know this. Black people who are pregnant know this. They know that there's a Black maternal health crisis going on. And so they're trying to leverage their privilege to get out of it. And so the stories that I sort of ground the book in, they serve as a reminder that this is not like paranoia. This is rather grounded in like real experience. And so I started the book with the story of a woman that was pregnant with her first child, and it's just a series of horrible events. She was misdiagnosed. Mm. She had a very scary, scary symptoms of a racing heart. She would go to the ER because her heart was racing. She would call her doctor saying, "I think that I'm dying." They'd tell her that she's fine. After 6 months of this, She finally goes into labor. She's in labor and delivery. Her heart starts to race. They decide to do an EKG at that point, and they discover that she has a pregnancy-induced heart condition that could have been fatal to her the whole time. It could have been fatal to her baby. So this symptom was dismissed. On top of that, throughout her pregnancy, she kept going to the ER because she would have this delirium-inducing pain and nausea. She said she would writhe around on the floor in pain. She would go to the ER. They would tell her that she's fine. She would report her symptoms to the midwives at her next appointment. The midwives would say things like, you know, you're probably just stressed out. Mm-hmm. Or my favorite was, you probably just need a better bra because it seems to be like back pain. And so you just need a bra that's more supportive of your breast. Turns out, she had pancreatitis. By the time that her pancreatitis was diagnosed, 6 months after the birth of her child, mind you, once again, her symptoms were ignored. A diagnosis was missed, potentially lethal. She had emergency surgery to remove her pancreas. So it's stories like these of dismissal, of not being heard, of not being listened to, of being disregarded, being expendable, that counsels Black women that they need to do whatever they can do to survive their pregnancies in the midst of what has been styled a Black maternal health crisis.
9: I mean, that's a lot to contend with. And, you know, as you mentioned, there are, I mean, many Black people who get pregnant or plan on getting pregnant are aware of this discrepancy, are aware of the statistical differences in their odds for a healthy, safe, peaceful birth versus a white person's odds for a healthy, safe, peaceful birth. You mentioned that of the people that you talked to, that some of them, you know, they were trying to use whatever resources they had to try to mitigate this. Like, in what ways did the people that you spoke with at Golden try to outrun or outpace or outclass a negative or racist experience in the doctor's office?
13: Right. Yeah. There were so many different strategies and, you know, some might be expected, like performing class privilege was like surviving racism 101, right? You have to signal that you're not one of those Black people who should not be getting pregnant and who should not.
9: Which is so messed up in the first place.
13: Absolutely. It's like this awful condition that we're placed in where we have to participate in respectability politics, right? So essentially by distancing ourselves from the idea of a person who ought not to be reproducing, we're kind of reaffirming the truth that there's somebody out there who ought not to be reproducing, which is, you know, the stereotype of a welfare queen who's only having babies in order to increase the size of her welfare check.
9: You're listening to It's Been a Minute from NPR. I'm Brittany Luce, here with Earl Warren, professor of public law at UC Berkeley School of Law, and author, Dr. Kiara Bridges. Her latest book follows the uphill battle Black women face when they're expecting and how our medical system isn't built to support them. It's already kind of sickening enough to think about having to be in a position where you feel that in order to receive proper care, to not end up in a life-threatening situation, that you have to make yourself not seem like other Black people. But it's really more so you're trying to make yourself seem like I'm not like this completely made up, evil, imagined, right, like racist caricature of what you think a Black person might be like in your head.
13: Absolutely. I title one of the chapters, Going to the Doctor and Yell Sweatpants, because Black folks find it very important to signal that they went to Yale. You know, they might be in sweats, but the casual dress has an insignia that demonstrates that they went to an elite institution. But one of the ways of trying to purchase or signal an exit from anti-Blackness that was surprising to me before I started doing research for the book was that, well, first of all, if you're married, you're not taking off that wedding ring during your pregnancy. Yeah. It doesn't matter how swollen your fingers get.
9: Yeah, if you're going to go see a doctor. Yeah.
13: If you're going to go see a doctor as a pregnant Black woman, you're going to make sure that they know and everybody knows.
9: It's so messed up. In your book, you compare the patient experience at Golden Health to San Francisco General Hospital, what many people call the General. It's a larger hospital that serves the city's lower income and uninsured residents. And during your research, you noticed that going to the General was seen by expecting moms, even Black expecting moms at Golden Health, as the last place they'd want to have a baby.
13: Yeah.
9: What was the thought process behind that?
13: Yeah, so the general is the city's poor person's hospital, right? It's like mythologized as the place where the most vulnerable, the most marginalized of the city go when they need healthcare. And it's true. Like if you have a mental health crisis, if you have a substance use disorder, right, the general is the place that cares for the uninsured, it cares for the Medicaid insured. And it's also mythologized as this place where you're not going to get good healthcare. Now, in the book, I talked to doctors who have worked at both the General and Golden Health, and they were not on board with the sense that the General is not offering good healthcare. In fact, they would say the healthcare that the General offers is on par with the healthcare that Golden Health offers. But what the General can't offer is experience. It can't offer non-existent wait times. It can't offer the green tea in the waiting room while you wait, which is what they offer at Golden Health. And there's this conflation between like patient experience and quality of healthcare. And so Black people, they know that there is a Black maternal health crisis happening in the United States. As you mentioned, you know, we've been told this for the past decade or so. And so their thought is if the Black maternal health crisis is happening anywhere in San Francisco, if Black people are dying during childbirth anywhere in San Francisco, they're dying at the General. There's no way that they're dying over at Golden Health. And so they're not going to the General and they're going to Golden Health instead. And I raise the question about whether that's actually most beneficial for them. I mean, the General is a place that its very reason for existence is to care for marginalized people, people who are marginalized on various sort of axes, you know, immigration status, you know, ability, but also race. And so the General is a place that takes anti-Blackness very seriously. It identifies as an anti-racist institution. And so there's a question about whether Black people would be better off going to a place that its very reason for existing is to challenge systemic problems like racism. But nevertheless, they go to Golden Health and they try to perform their class privilege as their survival technique.
9: I'm just absorbing everything you've just said. On one hand, I could understand why you would want to use every advantage that you had possible, right? Yes. Any advantage available to be able to give yourself a better experience. But there are so many assumptions about what kind of care a person can get. And still, I think about like, you know, someone like Serena Williams talking about, you know, opening up about like some difficulties that she had in her postnatal care. And she still had this experience of having some very serious symptoms dismissed. And we can probably assume she put her money towards pretty expensive care, right? There's still this assumption that the best place to get care is the nice hospital.
13: Yeah. I mean, you know, I draw the analogy to HBCUs. So, you know, historically Black colleges and universities. I am a proud Spelman graduate. You know, Spelman is a college that is built for Black women. Now, when I was choosing colleges, there was my family, of course, and we're a Spelman Morehouse family. And so they were like, you're also going to Spelman. But there's another, you know, element of the interactions that I had that were like, oh no, like you can go to Harvard, you can go to Yale, you can go to Columbia, you should go there. And the idea there was these are the most talk about well-resourced, right? Like these endowments are in the hundreds of millions, if not billions at this point. And so the idea is that you go to these well-resourced places because you're going to get all of the benefits that come from being at a place that has a lot of money, being around people who have lots of money, being able to make those social connections and so on. I went to Spelman nonetheless, had an amazing education. Although Spelman has a fraction of the endowment that these Ivy League schools have. Question, which one was better for me, right? Which one was better for me? Yeah. Was it the place that orients itself around making sure that Black women succeed? Or would the better choice have been to go to the Columbias and the Yales and the Harvards as an undergrad and try to navigate anti-Blackness as well as misogyny in these elite institutions while I'm trying to get a basic, you know, undergrad education. I know the right answer. Spelman was the right answer for me. And so the analogy is to the general, right? The general has a fraction of the resources that the Golden Healths of the world have. But as a Black person, are you better off at this place that orients itself around anti-Blackness, or are you better at the well-resourced place that, you know, has anti-Blackness as something that they're concerned about, but really, are they oriented around challenging it? It's a burden of Blackness that, again, non-Black people don't even think about. And I can say that confidently because while I interviewed 200 people for this book, only 75 of them were Black. I interviewed 125 non-Black people. And I can tell you, I let these conversations go wherever they wanted to go. And never in my 125 interviews with non-Black people did they raise concerns about their race disadvantaging them during their pregnancies.
9: Coming up,
13: I think that it is a strategy for navigating a country in which race matters so very much.
9: Kiara and I continue our conversation about Black maternal health. I'm Brittany Luce, and you're listening to It's Been a Minute from NPR.
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9: You're listening to It's Been a Minute from NPR. I'm Brittany Luce, here with Earl Warren Professor of Public Law at UC Berkeley School of Law and author Dr. Kiara Bridges. We're continuing our conversation about the Black women who tried to buy their way out of medical racism. One thing I appreciated about this book was how you broke down the arguments that people use to explain the disparities in healthcare between Black patients and white patients. One of the most common stereotypes is that Black people are predisposed to certain health conditions because of our genetics. I see you shaking your head. Can you break down?
13: I'm so tired, Brittany.
9: What's problematic?
13: I'm so tired
9: about that. Because I really, that was a section where I was like, okay, she's getting into it.
13: So, you know, as you just described, there's this sense, and it's not just popular amongst white supremacists, like it's also popular amongst people of color. But the idea that Black people have some race-specific genetic variation that predisposes us to all the things that kill us more frequently than our non-Black counterparts. So the idea is that we have some gene, some genetic variation that makes us vulnerable to hypertension and kidney disease and diabetes and heart attacks and maternal mortality and infant mortality and cancer. And so there is just no empirical proof of this. There's actually no theory of evolutionary biology that would explain why people of African ancestry evolved to have predispositions to all these things that would kill us. And there's also research that shows that when African immigrants, so people who were born in Africa.
9: Talk about it.
13: Yes.
9: This was very interesting to me. Please talk about this.
13: Yeah. People who were born in Africa, when they immigrate to the United States, so they're first generation, they have health outcomes that are on par with white people in the United States. So they don't have hypertension. They don't have diabetes. They don't have cancers and maternal mortality and infant mortality and all the things. However, when those African immigrants give birth to their children in the United States and their children grow up in the United States, so now these are African American people, their health outcomes are on par with Black people in the United States. So if there was a gene that was predisposing Black people to all manner of death, then we would see high rates of diabetes and hypertension and heart attack and kidney disease and all those things amongst African immigrants, amongst people in Africa. But we don't see that. The only thing that we see are the higher rates of all of these illnesses amongst people who have lived in the United States for some period of time.
9: You know, we've been talking a lot about people who have been open about having racist experiences in the doctor's office. But what about people who deny, people of color, Black people, who deny that race played a factor in their birthing experiences at all?
13: Yes, yes. I tell these stories of these people who I encountered who had every reason to believe that race and racism explained a very negative experience that they had in healthcare settings. I tell the story, I forgot the name that I use in the book because I give them all pseudonyms, but this woman who she just wasn't listened to during her labor. They weren't giving her information about why they weren't performing a C-section. Her baby appeared to be in distress. There was meconium, which is a sign of fetal distress. They didn't perform a C-section at that point. There was this long, traumatic birth experience where if she told me, and I think the reason it went down that way it's because I'm Black, I would have been like, yeah, I think your Blackness might have had something to do with that. But she denied the role of race in her experience. She explained it in terms of the healthcare provider's training. She was like, oh, it's because they're midwives. Even though there was a physician present, and she knew there was a physician present, she was like, oh, it's because they're midwives, and midwives don't like to do, you know, interventions like C-sections. And so after talking to her and talking to another, you know, few patients who also dismissed the role of racism in these negative experiences, I had to think about, like, why? why would in a country that demonstrates its disdain for Black people every single day, why not believe that race played a role in your own personal experience? I had to like reflect on it and think about like just how it feels when I know that race impacts me negatively, when I know that something happened to me that was awful and it probably wouldn't happen to me if I was a blonde white lady. It's very disempowering. It's very hurtful. It's like it denies agency to be subjected to negative treatment because you're Black. And so it might actually be an act of agency, an act of autonomy to say, nah, actually, no, that's not because I'm Black. It's because they're midwives. Because then at that point, you can do something. Next time, you don't have to go to the midwife. It's like a clawing back of the power that racism denies. I came to that after some time because I personally was upset by the stories. I was like, girl, like, come on. It's me. We're just talking, you know, like.
9: This response, like, was at least common enough for you to have coined a term for it. Talk to me about that term.
13: So I call it the racial renunciation. I felt it important to have a term to describe this phenomenon, because I don't think that it is unique to maternal health care. I don't think it's unique to Black people even. I think that it is a strategy for navigating a country in which race matters so very much.
9: You know, Kiara, you've painted a harrowing portrait of Black maternal health outcomes in America, and you've researched, studied, and written about this extensively across a variety of environments. How do we fix this crisis?
13: I know it's so important to think about solutions. The for-profit motive that underlies our healthcare delivery system perverts the decisions that individuals make within that system. It perverts the decisions that institutions make within that system. And in a country that has never come to terms with its horrible racial past, those decisions, those compromised decisions, are going to disproportionately and negatively impact Black people. I don't think that it is possible to solve this problem through a quarterly implicit bias training. We need to think about residential segregation and actually integrating neighborhoods and integrating hospitals. We need to think about actually taking racism seriously it's hard for, you know, the Mom the Bus Act was, you know, recently reintroduced. And this is an act that is supposed to address the U.S.'s, you know, maternal health crisis. But race has been scrubbed from the Mom the Bus Act. It is no longer mentions racial disparities. It no longer mentions Black people as dying at more than three times the rate as their white counterparts. It is now colorblind, in keeping with the Trump administration's, you know, orientation. And I don't think that we're going to solve a problem that has racism as its engine through race-neutral means. We have to take racism seriously. And as I say in the concluding chapter, like, I don't see a solution to this problem. I don't see us having equity across maternal and infant health outcomes when anti-Blackness is just a banality. It's a big problem, but it's certainly a solvable problem. I can identify individual efforts on local levels in which midwives and obstetricians have eliminated racial disparities in preterm birth outcomes and low birth weight through these targeted interventions at communities. So it is possible to eliminate these disparities. It's just that we have to have the political will to do so.
9: Thank you so much, Kiara. It's so good to have you back on the show.
13: Yeah, thank you. And so good to be a friend of the show.
9: Yes. We love having you as a friend of the show. Thank you so much.
13: Thank you.
9: That was Earl Warren, professor of public law at UC Berkeley School of Law, Dr. Kiara Bridges. Her new book, Expecting Inequity, is out now. I'm Brittany Luce, and you've been listening to It's Been a Minute from NPR. Next up is Wildcard, the show where cards control the conversation. Here's host Rachel Martin.
14: Thank you, Brittany. My guest this week is writer Dave Eggers.
19: Even your roughest drafts, even your most disjointed seeming thoughts are going to be valid, and your voice is essential. The human chorus is incomplete without your voice.
14: He was thrust into the public eye in the year 2000 when he published his award-winning memoir, a heartbreaking work of staggering genius. He went on to become one of the most successful writers in his generation. He is also a visual artist, and his newest book is an epic story about friendship, art, and the compromises necessary for both. It's called Contrapposto, and I'm so very happy to welcome Dave Eggers to Wildcard. Hi.
19: Hey, thanks for having me.
14: Round one, memories. First three cards, you choose one, two, or three.
19: Three.
14: Three. Where would you go to feel safe as a kid?
19: Oh, geez. I will say, just because we're talking about art, in high school, it was the art room with Mr. Hortness, our art teacher. I was a very awkward freshman and sophomore, covered in zits, not at all comfortable in my body and very unsure about everything. But I loved the art classes I took. And then Hort, we called him Hort for short. I've never done that before. Terrible rhyme. But Hort gave me like a corner of this art room to just set up. And it was not an orthodox thing. I just had a little corner and I had my own paint and canvases and could be there any period of the day, lunch, whenever I just wanted to be somewhere alone and have a safe space, I guess. And so I look back and think about that was pretty radical, actually, to give me a corner, a permanent corner of a room.
14: Either but, he thought you were exceptionally talented or that you needed a safe space?
19: I'd always drawn since I was really young. And so, yeah, he was really encouraging. And I took to oil painting kind of early. And and then I think that, you know, teachers see things that very few other people or adults don't always see. Teachers see very quickly what this person needs, what that kid needs, you know. And especially if you see a kid enter a space like we do at 826 Valencia and they they belong there and that this is really their haven, then you have to carve out space for them.
14: Yeah, we should just say 826 Valencia is this wonderful nonprofit that's become national where you're encouraging kids writing in the arts and doing a lot of mentorship. What can you describe the feeling in that place?
19: It's like, the smells first because it's turpentine and oil paint and chalk and charcoal and glue. And so it's really, this was, there were a lot of windows too that opened, thank God, because those The art school realm is all about the smells first, like even before what you see, before the paintings, before the drawings, before anything, the smell assaults you. But you get, for all of us that came up through art school, like that's our comfort smell, you know, like it's this incredibly pungent, super, super toxic mix of things that, you know, after a while,
20: Serve
19: I guess I use.
20: Nausea.
19: I mean, who knows what nerve damage it did to all of us.
21: Were you writing simultaneously? I mean, when did writing become more of the artistic centerpiece for you?
19: It was those two things always for me. So from first grade on, when I had a teacher named Mrs. Wright that had us write a book, write and illustrate a book, I drew all the pictures. We bound the book with yarn. You know, I still have this book today. It was always the two things together that I couldn't really do one without the other, and they balanced each other in a way. And so I don't think I've ever really had a period of time when I wasn't doing writing and drawing in some way.
21: You need the physicality to trigger your imagination? I mean, do you physically need one for the other? Like you can't...
19: It feels like I do.
21: Yeah.
19: You know, it feels like I have to get out of my brain, and drawing really does. It's like you're not really thinking much. The choices are very sort of just physiological that you're making. So it's like it's a whole different kind of process than the sort of like hyper, you know, brain-driven writing that you have to do while writing. So after especially a tough day writing or writing about tough subject matter as a journalist, I would spend the later part of the night just drawing on the floor for hours to just kind of cleanse my brain, I guess.
21: Yeah, I get that. Next three. One, two, or three?
19: I'll try two this time.
21: Two. When's the time you realized you were on the right path?
19: I've been going through old papers lately, and I was always encouraged by art teachers and my English teachers. But when I was a junior in high school, and I found this paper last week, I've been looking for it forever. And it was a little different than I thought, but my junior year English teacher, Mr. Kreisch, who had like the platonic ideal of the English teacher with the
21: patches on the sleeves.
19: Corduroy jacket
21: with
19: the leather patches and the glasses and the salt and pepper hair and the gray mustache, and he knew everything, and he was teaching us, you know, Macbeth. And I used to bring to school every day a copy of As They Lay Dying by Faulkner to see if he would notice that I was reading off the list, you know.
21: You wanted to be acknowledged as like an uber reader, intellectual guy.
19: Did not understand a word of this book, not one sentence, but I brought it every day thinking he might notice. But I wrote a paper about Macbeth, and he wrote at the bottom, you know, sure hope you become a writer and some other things. And so it just, you know, it's one of those things where a teacher tells you that, somebody that you respect that much and knows that much.
21: Right.
19: It was probably 11 years after that when I was like really living as a writer. But in those 11 years with whatever kind of discouragement or hurdles I had or whatever, or anybody that said you should not be a writer, which definitely happened a few times, I was always had that in my back pocket that Mr. Kreisch, who I thought knew everything, and I do believe he said, this was an option for me.
22: Coming up, writer Dave Eggers with a warning to young people who use AI to write.
19: To give your voice to a machine to say, speak for me, I'm going to be silent, is such a crime against yourself.
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22: I'm Rachel Martin, and you're listening to Wildcard from NPR, the show where cards control the conversation. And today, writer Dave Eggers is playing the game, and it's time for him to draw the next card.
3: Round two, Dave Eggers. Insights. One, two, or three?
19: One.
3: One. How much do you rely on the validation of others?
19: It depends on who those others are. Mm. So with a book, it's going to sound like it'd be hard to believe. But when I send a book, show a book to Vandala, my wife, if she says it works, I'm done. I don't seek any other people's validation.
3: Wow.
19: It's really, honestly, one reader that understands it really well is plenty. That's all.
3: For real?
19: And especially
3: come
19: a valued
3: on.
19: Reader.
3: When you send it out into the world, you're, if no one likes it, you're like, whatever.
19: But usually, if no one likes it, then even the trusted readers haven't liked it. So it's like you lie to yourself sometimes if you release something that you know isn't its best self. Mm. And sometimes you get a little bit impatient and you release something. Or every so often, there's a book that just has a much smaller readership and it's only meant for a few. And so, and that's still as valid. But I will say that once that small group of readers or one or two says we talk about it and it seems like it worked on whatever I wanted to accomplish worked for them, then I tune out everything else. Like I definitely don't need, I've never read a review. I don't need anything else.
3: Yeah.
19: And then the fun is meeting individual readers at like a bookstore in Rapid City and meet somebody there that really understood it, and you're just talking to them. It's like, that's just gravy on top of it.
3: I wonder, because it was like a tidal wave of affirmation and validation after your 2000 memoir. Did that do more harm than good, that overwhelm of validation?
19: Well, that book was supposed to be a very small book. The first run was 5,000 copies, I think. So nobody expected anybody to read that thing. And so it was a surprise for sure. Mm-hmm. So sometimes you write something for a small audience, which I did, and then unexpectedly you have a larger audience. And so, you write a book like that, I figured it would be only the readers were going to be 29 like I was 29. And then you see people of all ages in front of you and you're at a bookstore and there's people in their 80s and it was a shock, and it took me a while to adjust to that, a larger readership, because I'd been in the indie magazine world and comics world and stuff. And so, but you do have to just kind of know that it's completely out of your hands. You never know, what's going to connect with a larger audience. But I think that's kind of the beauty of it. You can't engineer it. You can't ever predict it.
3: Right.
19: And,
3: which is why you shouldn't cater to it, because it's so...
19: You can't even try.
3: Yeah.
19: There's no point. And so all you can do is try to do the thing that you're set out to do, and within the boundaries of your own goals. You can't question it, and you definitely can't ever predict or
3: write
19: foresee
3: it or for it. Yeah.
19: Right.
3: One, two, or three?
19: Two.
3: Two. What feels unreachable to you?
19: Surfing, let's say. I once every couple years, Once every couple of years. I mean, I learned to surf in Mexico. The water was very warm, and I thought I was like master surfer back when I was in my 20s. Mm. I was at best like a very, very low beginner, but to me, it was just like pure heaven. And then you get older and you think you can keep doing it, and especially in the frozen waters up in San Francisco. And
21: yeah,
19: that's the most humbling thing that a human can experience. It's like you cannot even get past the breakers to surf. You almost die getting 50 feet out. And you think, like, how did these – and then you'll see some 75-year-old guy with, you know, extra pounds on him and
21: just popping
19: and he's
21: right up
19: just
21: there.
19: Doing it. Yeah. I mean, just – and so I have such respect for surfers, especially the older ones that do it so elegantly. So to me – and I, you know, I'm out and about in on the waterfront a lot in San Francisco. And
21: where, like Ocean Beach? Where
19: Ocean
21: you go?
19: Beach, but also like
21: Mavericks?
19: Fort Point.
21: Oh,
19: no, I've seen Mavericks,
21: right.
19: But yeah, good Lord. I would definitely die en route to Mavericks. That would be the end of me. But, you know, like Fort Point, there's a little surf
21: yeah.
19: area right
21: yeah,
19: under
21: yeah,
19: the
21: yeah.
19: Golden Gate Bridge.
21: Yeah.
19: And my office is right under the bridge. I work on a little sailboat. So I'm just sort of on the water all the time. Mm-hmm. And seeing those guys get up and avoid all of these rocks everywhere and certain death every day is very humbling. So to me, that's what immediately comes to mind as the as unreachable. I don't know if that's an insight or
21: that is an insight. Do you? I think that sounds like a thing that you almost prefer to keep as unreachable. It's a nice thing to have something like that in your life that you're.
19: No,
21: like,
19: I would like to be
21: oh,
19: able
21: you
19: to
21: would.
19: Surf.
21: Okay.
19: Yeah, I'm so jealous. I really want to be out there.
0: If you're just tuning in, this is Wild Card from NPR, the show where cards control the conversation. I'm Rachel Martin, and my guest today is writer Dave Eggers. And it's time for Dave to pick the next card.
21: Beliefs, last round. One, two, or three?
19: One.
21: How do you think your life should be judged?
19: Oh, good Lord.
21: Yeah, I know.
19: Next.
21: Skip. You want to skip it?
19: Yeah.
21: Skip.
19: Yeah.
21: Okay, let's do this one. Are you preoccupied?
19: I was brought up Catholic. You can't ask that question. That's just a can of worms that it's,
21: we'll
19: yeah,
21: see
19: I got
21: if,
19: no answer.
21: We'll see if your Catholicism affects this one. Are you preoccupied with the past, the future, or neither?
19: Really? I, especially in my mid-30s now, I really have been able to enjoy the days, you know?
21: Yeah.
19: And especially like on a day where you don't have to be anywhere, it's.
21: Have you always
19: you
21: had that ability?
19: With your hours.
21: Have you always had that?
19: No.
21: Ability? No.
19: No, no. I think when you're young and ambitious, you're thinking about, you know, I don't know, you're just more goal oriented, I guess, you know, and you want to see certain things and do certain things at a certain pace. And then when you get a little older, I mean, it's so corny, but like, you know, I plant fruit trees now. So to me, the present is just like seeing how my trees are doing. And I had a peach come in the other day and a tree I had no, I felt like this tree was dying and it was in a lot of trouble and I was watering it and feeding it and everything. And I thought he was going to die on me and it wasn't the right place to plant it. And then two little peaches appeared yesterday, like overnight from nothing. And then they're like the size of golf balls. And it's so shocking to me. But to be in a place where you're like, I'm gardening and obsessed with fruit trees is not where I thought I would be, you know, 10 years ago. But I have no Buddhist sayings about the present or sort of philosophical kind of like organizing principles about it. But I do know that the other day, my apricot tree, there was wind and I was watering it and the wind was making its arms sway. It has like 12 arms, right? But it's swaying in this sort of weird ecstasy of the water, you know, and the wind,
21: yeah.
19: And he's like accepting it all. And I was like, this is like such an intimate experience I'm having with an apricot tree. And you only do those things and you only have those really weird, surreal, beautiful moments if, like, you really, you got to slow down a lot. You know, to sort of allow for that. And so as I've gotten older, I've gotten a lot slower, just about everything. And so, you know, my days are quite slow and quite quiet, let's say, for the most part. So I guess that's about the present.
21: That's a beautiful
19: answer. I'm not going to say being in the present or anything.
21: I know,
19: you know,
21: we're never saying that.
19: You use these expressions.
21: That's hackneyed cliche we're never saying. But I do like the idea.
19: We know what it means.
21: We know. Yeah. And I like the idea of you dancing in ecstasy with an apricot tree. That's a lovely image.
19: Well, I wasn't doing any dancing. Come on, let's not go that far.
21: No, I mean,
19: the apricot tree. I would never myself dance with an apricot tree. But watching the apricot tree. Yeah.
21: Let's check back and set in 10 years.
19: I know.
21: See where you are. Okay, three new cards.
19: Three.
21: What is something you want younger generations to understand?
19: Well, I'll go on my AI rant because I do this once a week with students. And I was at a high school class the other day, and when a teacher asked me, like, last words, I'm always like, well, listen, this is the first time in history when a whole generation is being told or tempted to have a machine write for them to express themselves. But I say, like, you are one of one, unprecedented in the history of human evolution. There's only one of you. If your name is Asher, you know, so Asher, there's never been you. There's never been you in ever, and there never will be another one of you. So to give your voice to a machine to say, speak for me, I'm going to be silent and I'm going to tell a machine to express myself or to tell my narrative is such a crime against yourself. It's so dystopian beyond anything I could do in a dystopian novel. And I did a lot. I never saw this coming. Would be an entire generation tempted and too many of them acquiescing to the silencing of their own voice in favor of a bland, unthinking machine to voice their souls. I mean, what dystopian novelist would ever think that this was possible? But if you can tell them even your roughest drafts, even your most disjointed seeming thoughts are going to be valid and your voice is essential. The human chorus is incomplete without your voice. And I'm going to listen to whatever you say, even the rough drafts, whatever. I want those. I want to see it all. Then we can make sure that they're heard and that they feel like there are humans out there that want to hear that voice and not the machine processed voice. So that's my advice. Good Lord, we're at a really scary time, you know. But every adult has to be that person, every teacher, every parent has to be the one saying, do not do this. Your voice is the only thing that you have naturally.
21: Dave Eggers, we end the show the same way every time, with a trip in our memory time machine.
4: Okay.
21: In the memory time machine, you revisit one moment from your past. It's not a moment you want to change anything about. But it is a moment you'd like to linger in a little longer. And ideally, it's something you'd like to share. What memory do you choose?
19: Any time when I'm with my family, with my wife and kids. Like, my daughter just got back from college.
21: She just got back from college?
19: Yeah, just for the summer. And that first moment when we're all four together again is just like I would linger for centuries in that moment, just sitting around the table and talking and talking about her flight. It doesn't matter. It's not a super unusual answer, I guess, but to me, you get to really appreciate, like, wow, okay, there's something in the chemistry of the four people that is just like, you know, unimprovable. And no matter what we're doing or what we're talking about, that sort of, it's like the most perfect jazz quartet of all time when, like, every, you know, you need all four of the musicians to be there together, but without any of them, it's fine, but not as good. And
21: Kitchen table?
19: Kitchen table.
21: What does it look
19: fresh
21: like?
19: Fresh fruit. A long time ago, I designed a sort of an amoeba-shaped table where you could, and we had a friend make it out of butcher block, and it's got a steel base. And I wanted something that you could fit like eight people around with, like, you know, kind of a undulating shape. Uh-huh. And I don't really love right angles and hard angles all the time and everything minimalist and severe. So I love curves and I love organic shapes. And so we designed this shape, and it's, we've just been sort of, we all have our parts of the table.
21: Do you each have your own, like,
19: yes,
21: inlet of the table?
19: Mm-hmm. 20 years now, or however long it's been. Yeah. So I'm sure that there's, like, human residue on each one of our inlets, you know, where our tummies have been pressed against all that time.

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3: 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And that's it for this week's Wild Card from NPR. I'm Rachel Martin. We'll shuffle the deck and be back next week. Same time, same place. 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

0: this way, if it works out, I'm going to take the credit. 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You better be careful, JD.
1: It happens all the time with Trump. 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
2: It was the MOU heard round the world. From WNYC in New York, this is On the Media. I'm Brooke Gladstone.
3: And I'm Michael Loewinger. Also on this week's show, Israeli media tries to thread the needle on the Israeli PM's Iran policy.
4: Netanyahu said that the goals are to eliminate the threat of nuclear weapons and topple the regime.
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6: The Christian Zionist crowd want violence directed at America's enemies abroad and at Israel's enemies. And the America First crowd wants the violence directed at America's internal enemies, migrants.
3: It's all coming up after this.
7: Live from NPR News in Washington, I'm Nora Rahm. Vice President J.D. Vance says he expects to travel to Switzerland in the coming days for negotiations on Iran. Today, Tehran said it had closed the Strait of Hormuz again because of the latest Israeli strikes on Lebanon. NPR's Franco Ordonez reports Vance had a different take.
8: Vice President Vance said U.S. envoys Steve Witkoff and Jared Kushner are already on the ground in Switzerland dealing with some of the technical elements of the negotiations. Vance claimed the ceasefire was going well and that the Strait of Hormuz was now opened. In an interview with Fox News, he dismissed reports that the Iranians had closed the strait in response to Israeli strikes on Hezbollah fighters in Lebanon. But he said there are still some challenges and dangers that needed to be addressed.
9: No, we're not seeing any evidence that the Iranians are still closing down the Strait of Hormuz. It is going to take some time to clear those mines, though.
8: Vance said millions of barrels of oil had recently passed through the strait in the last couple of days. Franco Ordonez, NPR News.
7: European Union leaders are split over the initiative of a top bloc official to open

0: a diplomatic channel to Moscow without consulting them. Terry Schultz reports the controversy dominated a summit of the 27 heads of state and government.
1: European Council President Antonio Costa defends his decision to direct his chief of staff to reach out to the Kremlin, despite not having the backing of the 27 EU governments he represents.
2: What I'm doing through my office is to establish a diplomatic channel, because we cannot depend only on others to interpret Russian messages, and we must be able to convey directly our own messages.
1: Some countries, including Belgium and Spain, support the move, but French President Emmanuel Macron and German Chancellor Friedrich Merz were among those rejecting it, saying if and when Moscow gets serious about peace talks, it should be leaders of individual countries, like themselves, in the lead. For NPR News, I'm Terry Schultz in Brussels.
0: Cuban lawmakers have approved sweeping reforms towards becoming a market economy in a bid to survive U.S. sanctions. The reforms, backed by the Communist Party and former leader Raul Castro, would privatize a vast swath of the country's socialist economy. The BBC's Will Grant reports.
3: Under the measures, the private sector will play a far greater role in the economy. The state will step back from key sectors, including tourism and mining, and invite foreign direct investment, including from the Gulf states. On the question of whether Cuban Americans who had had properties and businesses expropriated by the Cuban Revolution could expect to get those assets back, the Deputy Foreign Trade and Investment Minister, Carlos Mendez, added that Cuba was open to reaching an agreement that is acceptable to all sides on the matter.
0: The BBC's Will Grant. This is NPR News in Washington. Much of Europe is sweltering under a heat wave, with temperatures climbing towards record levels. French officials are holding an emergency meeting after hearing a warning the heat would last into next week. Germany has issued near nationwide heat alerts. Scientists say climate change is making heat waves more frequent and intense. Ties, mugs, and cards are in order this weekend. Tomorrow is Father's Day, an American tradition rooted in more than dollars. NPR's Amy Held reports.
4: Prices are up, wages are down, but people are still spending on Dad. In record amounts, in fact. The National Retail Federation projects nearly $28 billion total spent on the day. Consumers say they'll pull back in other areas to make it work, budgeting around $230 on average, with outings, clothing, and gift cards topping the list. An American mom is credited with coming up with the idea more than a century ago. Sonora Dodd of Spokane wanted to honor her husband and her own dad, a widowed Civil War veteran who raised six kids. Inspiring Washington State to first recognize the day in 1910, more than 50 years later, the third Sunday in June was reserved for Dad after President Johnson signed a proclamation. And in 1972, President Nixon made Father's Day a permanent national holiday. Amy Held, NPR News.
0: At soccer's World Cup, the U.S. men beat Australia 2-0 yesterday in Seattle, winning two consecutive games at the World Cup for the first time since 1930. The U.S. now advances to the knockout round. I'm Nora Rahm, NPR News in Washington.
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6: From WNYC in New York, this is On the Media. I'm Michael Lowinger.
7: And I'm Brooke Gladstone. This week saw the long-awaited sort of framework of a deal to halt the Iran war and reopen the Strait of Hormuz.
8: A U.S. official tells CBS News President Trump signed the 14-point Memorandum of Understanding with Iran today in Versailles, France, and it's now in effect.
7: So what's in this MOU, as they refer to it? Well,
9: it is vague in a lot of its terms, particularly when it comes to Iran's nuclear program. The final agreement will confirm the provisions of this article. And so it is what we expected. It's punting the really thorny issues about enrichment, around the fate of Iran's nuclear stockpile, to these future technical negotiations.
7: The deal's financial terms are also raising eyebrows.
9: It does specify, for example, that Iran will be able to gain access to a $300 billion development fund. American officials have been explicit that the U.S. will not provide the funding for that, but that $300 billion figure is included in this document.
10: The details that I've seen so far look awful.
7: Republican Senator Bill Cassidy, unshackled now after his primary loss.
10: This will go down as a tremendous foreign policy blunder. Iran ends up stronger. Our allies in the region are weaker. And Iran has learned that if they're willing to grab that Strait of Hormuz and choke it off, they can get the Western world to dance to their tune.
7: And Republican Senator Ted Cruz.
11: History teaches that giving billions of dollars to theocratic lunatics who want to murder us is a really, really bad idea.
7: Now, most conservative critics shrewdly stop short of blaming the president for the MOU's deficiencies, but they do drop another name.
12: The vice president was here, did a wonderful job on every outlet, but this is his deal. It's not the president's deal.
7: Brian Kilmeade, co-host of what's said to be Donald Trump's favorite show, Fox and Friends.
12: He can't do everything himself. I just hope they didn't let him down.
7: And here's prominent far-right pundit Ben Shapiro.
13: This MOU appears to be, just from the text, a disaster that does not achieve any of the actual signal goals that were set by the administration at the beginning. The vice president of the United States, the chief negotiator on this particular project, has not well served the president.
7: Joe Perticone, a national political reporter at The Bulwark, says it's clear that in selling this deal to the American public, J.D. Vance is being set up as the Iran deal fall guy. Welcome to the show.
14: Thanks for having me.
7: So tell me about the line in The Dark Knight Rises that this U.S.-Iran tentative non-binding memorandum of understanding reminded you of.
14: I thought of the opening scene in which the villains take over a plane while flying another plane above it. And before they let it fall to the ground, all of the henchmen are linking them up to the cables to escape. And Bane puts his hand on the shoulder of one of them and says, no.
15: No! They expect one of us in the wreckage, brother.
14: They expect one of us in the wreckage, brother. And he just kind of nods and falls down with the plane. And this is what's happening here. It happens all the time with Trump, is that he can never fail. He is only failed by others. Somebody either willingly becomes the fall guy, Steve Bannon and Peter Navarro literally went to prison for Donald Trump, or they become the fall guy because they accidentally walked into it and then they find themselves with no way out. And it was very apparent early on this week when details of the deal started leaking, and you could tell senators, most of whom are longtime Iran hawks who probably wanted this war to continue despite the economic pain, that they didn't like it. And so I started noticing very quickly, Lindsey Graham, who's chief among these Iran hawks, said, well, the architect, J.D. Vance, and others, that struck me as odd because no one thinks of the vice president being the architect of this major deal. You would think if it's anyone other than the president, it'd be the Secretary of State.
7: And you also have observed that, you know, when these narratives come out, clearing the president of any blame for what he himself set in motion, it generally begins on Fox or on one of the far right-wing podcasts or something, and then it gets picked up. But you say that this particular narrative, pinning this whole thing on Vance, actually did begin with Graham in the Senate, picked up by others in the Senate, and then traveled on to the media outlets?
14: Yes, we've seen it a million times over. When Trump decides he no longer likes someone in his inner circle, it originates on Fox. Most of the time on Fox and Friends, the morning show, which he watches religiously. But this case, it was senators quickly moving to describe this as J.D. Vance's baby. And if we recall, in March, J.D. Vance was being reported as the lone skeptic of this military engagement.
7: Yeah, very consistent with his own America First policy.
14: Yeah, exactly. And this whole thing kind of came together really quickly. And it happened at the same time that J.D. Vance is out plugging his book. So J.D. Vance is making the rounds everywhere on all these different TV interviews. But because this is happening at the same time, every interview ends up being about this deal.
7: What did Vance have to do with this MOU? Did Vance have any input into this document at all?
14: Oh, he absolutely did. I just don't think it would be at all accurate or fair to describe the vice president as the architect of this deal the way the senators have. This is a team effort. Ultimately, the buck stops at the president, but when Donald Trump is president and Republicans control Congress, the buck does not stop with him. It stops with whoever they decide it stopped with.
7: Trump has been dropping Vance's name a lot when asked about who's responsible, even when Trump was asked if he would be at the signing, which ultimately he was this week. Trump said,
16: well, it depends. JD's coming in for it. He was originally going to do it. I'll probably be gone by then. We're having dinner.
7: And this isn't going to fit the requirements that previously senators like Graham and John Cornyn said would be necessary to stop the war, right?
14: Yes. I mean, before this war was started, the strait was open. And now we're looking at the possibility of Iran receiving passage fees or whatever Ticketmaster-esque language they come up for, tolls of whatever they want. I spoke to John Cornyn at the beginning of this war, and he said, yes, gas prices are bad, but we need to make the case thoroughly to the American people that a little pain is worth it if it means eliminating the prospect of a nuclear Iran, if it means removing their ballistic missile capabilities. Well, now we're seeing, as a result of this MOU, okay, they have to eliminate their currently enriched stockpile, but it doesn't necessarily impose strict enforcement of future enrichment of uranium. It doesn't necessarily address their ambitions for a civilian nuclear program. It just ends the current hostilities.
7: For 60 days.
14: Yes.
7: Maybe extended to 90.
14: They can keep extending it as long as they want, technically. It's just kind of a public relations band-aid for this thing.
7: But are the senators who have loudly said that Iran needs to do this, Iran cannot be allowed to do that, Iran can't get any money, are they going to be able to maintain that position without condemning the president?
14: I mean, I spoke to Lindsey Graham before we saw the text of this deal, and he said, you know, I sort of like what I've heard so far while he was pinning it on JD. But then he said very clear, if they can enrich nuclear material, it's not a good deal. Reporters were given the text by the administration prior to Congress. The details leaked out, which they said was fake. And then when they finally gave the official details, it was word for word the exact same. And we've seen that actually there is this possibility that they can enrich nuclear material in the future. So these hawks now have to deal with, well, do we review this? And part of that component of it is the language of it. A memorandum of understanding is very particular wording to avoid requiring congressional advice and consent.
7: And you suggest there's nothing that Congress would like more than not having to weigh in. You've said there's nothing legislators, at least in this Congress, hate more than actually legislating.
14: Oh, it's their least favorite thing. They like confirming nominees. They like renaming post offices. Sometimes they like doing tax cuts through reconciliation. But beyond that, it's difficult to get them to really do things, especially this close to the midterm elections. Anything they do can be turned into an advertisement. A lot of senators I spoke to said, well, yes, you know, ideally you would want Congress to review this. By law, the Iran Nuclear Agreement Act of 2015 forces them to. Well, that's if it's an agreement. In the MOU, we see, oh, there's a relief of sanctions. It's not clear that the administration can just unilaterally issue sanctions relief. That might also fall under Congress. Democrats have said this is an illegal war. Nothing's illegal if Congress isn't willing to enforce the laws to begin with.
7: It's really important for Trump to make sure that the world believes that Obama's nuclear agreement was terrible. Just this week at the G7 summit, he was railing against that terrible deal.
16: What Obama did was he loaded up a plane with $1.7 billion in green cash from banks all over Washington, Maryland, and Virginia. They were stripped of all their cash. They had no cash to do payrolls. It all went into a Boeing 757, a wonderful plane, and they flew it to Iran. So I made it very tough for them when I terminated the Barack Hussein Obama catastrophe. JCPOA, one of the worst deals.
14: Trump kind of does this thing where he just replays many of the things he criticized Obama for. He regularly said that Obama's golfing too much. Trump has golfed more times in his first year back in office than I think all the presidents combined since Eisenhower. Now, with this, he's embarking on this deal, which the JCPOA was about 150 pages, took years, had serious enforcement mechanisms, though not as much as at the time Republicans said they would have liked. And this is just more of a public relations document to end this war quickly, because it is becoming a massive problem, both financially for the United States in terms of how expensive it is, but also in how it's affected the global economy and gas prices and you name it. The JCPOA was a economic and nuclear agreement and a de-escalation. This is a end this war and stop the bleeding in the president's approval numbers.
7: And JD is just the guy who gets to be in the wreckage.
14: Yeah, wrong place at the wrong time.
7: Many have observed that it didn't help Kamala's presidential run that she was mislabeled the immigration czar when she was actually just charged with trying to find out what the roots of the problem were. Selina Meyer on Veep, she's told that she's going to be dealing with a very special thing for the president.
17: POTUS would like you to head up a program that is very important and very dear to his heart.
18: No, no, no, no, no. You do not do this to me. Do not say that it is obesity. Do not say that to me.
17: It's obesity.
18: No.
17: I'm sorry, ma'am, but you have drawn the fat straw.
7: So what do you think the consequences for Vance are of becoming the accidental architect?
14: So being the face of anything that is this monumental and horribly unpopular can be deadly for a career. And we can just look at Marco Rubio, the Secretary of State. He became the face of the 2013 Gang of Eight immigration initiative that failed. It was a major point in the 2016 presidential campaign, which Trump and others used against him. And he spent the past decade in political rehab to make his image better again, and it's working. So Vance getting slapped with the label of architect here can really hurt his political chances in a Republican primary.
16: If it works out, I'm going to take the credit. If it doesn't work out, I'm blaming JD. You better be careful, JD.
14: These things usually originate as jokes, and then they turn into, oh, we got to get this person out. And we saw it with Pam Bondi.
7: Oh, yeah.
14: She's very quickly gone. You can't really cut a vice president loose like you can a cabinet official, but you can relegate them to the obscurity of being vice president.
7: He certainly did that last time around.
14: I think Vance is still in a much better position than Mike Pence.
7: We've been talking about GOP legislators. What about the Democrats?
14: So I spoke to Tim Kaine earlier in the week.
7: The junior senator from Virginia.
14: He said, look, this has gotten so out of hand. It's not a direct quote, but he did say they're happy there's an off-ramp. And so their first thing they're going to do is, he said, we're going to compare this to the deal that Trump just tore up, which is the JCPOA. But also, they are very optimistic about the prospect of bringing an end to hostilities as soon as possible.
7: Mm-hmm.
14: He also made a kind of darkly hilarious comment where he said, the Democratic caucus is extremely unified with the exception of Senator Fetterman.
7: That's right.
14: That this is an illegal war. Yesterday, I spoke with Bernie Sanders, and he said, look, it's been my longstanding position that this war is unconstitutional, it's illegal. I'm happy that we can end this in any possible way. I also asked, if you codify an end to this war, does that negate the claims that it is an illegal war? And he said, I don't know about that.
7: One can say that almost every conflict in the last half century has been illegal in the sense that Congress has ducked having to authorize it. It's a military operation, it's a brief incursion, whatever you want to call what looks and smells and quacks like a war, that certainly does not originate with Trump.
14: Yes, and there's the 60-day limit of military force to which the administration responded, well, it's not a 60 total days because some of the days we weren't dropping bombs. they constantly find these loopholes, and it keeps getting allowed because of the permission structure that Congress has created. And you can trace this back to Vietnam. But if you look at since the Iraq and Afghanistan wars, where declarations of Congress became authorizations for the use of military force, and now it's president just kidnapped the head of state in Venezuela.
19: Right.
14: And it's just like, well, that actually, that was a DOJ operation. A DOJ operation, not on U.S. soil? Okay. The constant, well, let's see how this plays out, it creates new precedent every time they do it. And each new precedent rolls back their Article I powers and grants more to the president, which the other party's never going to like when the opposite is in the White House, but it keeps happening.
7: Joe, thank you very much.
14: Thank you for having me on.
7: Joe Perticone is a national political reporter at The Bulwark.
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7: This is On the Media. I'm Brooke Gladstone.
6: And I'm Michael Loewinger. As we just heard, the vice president is being forced into the role of spokesperson for the Iran deal. On his recent media tour, he tried to put an America First spin on it.
34: Now, I think it's important to say that while I do believe that this deal will be good for the entire world, fundamentally, we're worried about what's in the best interest of the American people.
6: Vance here on a New York Times podcast this week, responding to criticism from Israeli officials.
34: You've seen people in their system, Ben-Gavir and Smotrich, who've attacked the deal. And I guess my response to them would be, what is your exact proposal? You're a country of 9 million people. You can't just kill your way out of solving every single national security problem that you have.
6: The deal and this new tone have shaken Israelis and Benjamin Netanyahu's government, which has seen its relationship with Donald Trump deteriorate over the past few months.
16: We've had an amazing partnership. He's been an amazing prime minister. We have a little dispute over Lebanon.
6: The president at the G7 summit in France this week.
16: They say you can do a little softer touch, baby. You don't have to knock down a building every time somebody walks into it that's from Hezbollah.
6: The MOU calls for an end to Israel's combat in southern Lebanon, which is still occupied by Israeli troops. It also doesn't lay out a plan for a regime change in Tehran or stymie its use of ballistic missiles and proxy militias, a far cry from the total victory over Iran that Netanyahu promised earlier this year.
35: By and large, there's a disappointment.
6: Oren Persico is a staff writer for The Seventh Eye, an independent website devoted to journalism and freedom of the press in Israel. He's been tracking the Israeli media's response to Trump's rhetoric and the Iran deal, and what all this tells us about Netanyahu's political future.
35: The pro-Netanyahu media and the anti-Netanyahu media were convinced and portrayed to the public that we actually won on the first day. It's going to change the Middle East. We will remove all the threats from Iran, Lebanon, Gaza. And now that Trump has pushed for this deal, people realize that it's not what they were sold. All the horrible times that Israelis suffered for the past year were for nothing.
0: It's hard to spin this as a success for Netanyahu and his followers.
35: Right.
0: Over the last few weeks, President Trump has visibly been souring on Israeli Prime Minister Netanyahu. This week at the G7 summit in France, Trump said,
16: Israel's fighting Hezbollah too long and too many people are being killed. And you don't have to knock down an apartment house every time you're looking for somebody, because there are a lot of people in those apartment houses, and they're not all Hezbollah, that I can tell you. And I suggested to Israel to let Syria take care of Hezbollah. Because to be honest with you, I think they'd do a better job of doing it.
0: And earlier this month, when Iran threatened to abandon negotiations with the U.S. over Israel's actions in Lebanon, Trump lashed out at Netanyahu over a call and reportedly said, you're crazy. You'd be in prison if it weren't for me. I'm saving your ass, referring to his ongoing corruption trial. Everyone hates you now. Everyone hates Israel because of this. What the f*** are you doing?
35: I attend usually the Netanyahu trial. For the past year and a half, he's being interrogated. Usually there is a pro-Netanyahu crowd that when the court adjourns, take advantage of the situation and shout to him, we love you, everybody loves you. Last week, I shouted to him, Trump says everybody hates you.
0: Wow. What was the reaction to that?
35: They were just stunned and he left, like always. It does shatter the image of Netanyahu that he's this leader of international stature. Previous elections, they had banners of him and Trump holding hands as a sign to the voters that if Netanyahu wins, we'll have the biggest ally possible. That is just not the case anymore.
0: I want to talk about Channel 14, a pro-Netanyahu propaganda broadcaster. According to a recent piece in the New York Times, the leading figures of Channel 14 have been ardent admirers of Trump. But lately, they've dramatically shifted their tack and have started openly criticizing Trump in ways they never have before. For example, Yaakov Bardugo, a political commentator who's known to be close to Netanyahu, described Trump and Vance on air as modern Chamberlains, a reference to Neville Chamberlain, the former British prime minister who was known for appeasing Hitler. Another leading star on the channel, Shimon Ricklin, wrote that Trump represents total surrender to the Ayatollahs in Iran. Tell me a little bit more about this sudden shift and what you think it reveals about the changing relationship more broadly between the U.S. and Israel.
35: So you have Inon Magal, he's the biggest star of Channel 14, and he called Kushner and Witkoff Jew boys. That's a really offensive anti-Semitic word. And he called J.D. Vance a scumbag. There's a chief diplomatic correspondent for Israel Hayom, the Miriam Edelson free newspaper. And his profile picture on Twitter X used to be a picture of himself with Trump. On the morning of the agreement, on Sunday, it was Trump's birthday. And he published a double spread in the newspapers celebrating Trump, stating that Trump has really put America back on track. And later that day, when Trump announced the deal, he made a 180-degree flip. He took down his profile picture with Trump, even took the effort to tweet again, I changed my profile picture, enough is enough. If you look at another editor who edits an ultra-Orthodox magazine, he published on Twitter X an AI caricature of Trump accepting bags of money from Emirati-looking people and turning his back to the poor Israeli Jew sitting in the ruins of his house. They're really portraying Trump as a villain now. He's either so stupid that he was duped by his advisors, or that he is really a corrupt villain and we were mistaken about him. What they don't do is blame Netanyahu.
0: Yeah.
35: They don't think that Netanyahu was wrong to gamble really the strategic future of the state of Israel and its geopolitical standing on this president.
0: J.D. Vance said this about the anti-Trump turn in Israeli politics.
1: To some of these cabinet members in Israel who are attacking the president of the United States, the other thing that I would say is that over the last 3 months, two-thirds of the defensive weapons that have protected your homeland have been built by American hands and paid for by American tax dollars. The problem for Israel is not Donald J. Trump. And anybody in Israel who thinks their biggest problem is the president of the United States needs to wake up.
35: If you look at the next president, it doesn't look like there will be anyone like Biden, like Trump in the White House in the context of supporting Israel. And that might be even a good thing for Israelis in the long run. They might force Israelis to deal with the core problem, which is not Iran, it's the Palestinians. We might have to reconcile the Israeli-Palestinian conflict without the blind support of the U.S., and that might force Israeli governments to do things that they're not willing to do right now and were not willing to do for the past generation.
0: You mean making meaningful concessions to the Palestinian people?
35: Yeah, it sounds out of touch of current Israeli government plans and actions, but we might just not have a choice.
0: When we spoke to you in January 2024 for the first time, you talked about how the Israeli mainstream media barely mentioned any of the devastation and carnage in Gaza. Now, nearly 2.5 years later, I know there's a ceasefire. There continues to be bombings and violence. Many more Palestinians have died since. What does that look like in Israeli media?
35: The Gaza Strip is still a non-story on Israeli media. It's very difficult to even get basic information about what's going on there. This indifference to human lives has replicated itself also in Lebanon. When the IDF entered Lebanon and about 1 million Lebanese civilians had to flee their homes in southern Lebanon, Israeli media didn't cover it at all, even though there was nothing like the relationship with Gaza. I mean, these people from Lebanon didn't go into Israeli communities and massacre people just because they were Israeli. There were plenty of international journalists in Lebanon that Israeli media could rely on for good, unbiased reporting. And still, it was a non-story. 1 million of them suffered greatly from the invasion of Israeli soldiers and had no empathy in Israeli media or the Israeli public.
0: You're talking about the 1 million Lebanese who have been displaced since Israel's bombing campaign began, including 3,400 people who've been killed in southern Lebanon.
35: Yeah. If you look at what's going on in Gaza, Israel is supposed to be in control of 60 or 70% of the area. So you have a couple of million people who were very...
0: Who are crammed into a very, very small part of the Strip.
35: Thank you. They were crammed to the Strip when it was all under their control because it's not a large area. And now they have to suffice with 30% of what they had. And of course, there's no infrastructure, no housing, no education, no medical facilities. If I'm just looking at the Israeli TV channels and the Israeli websites, if it's not Haaretz, I wouldn't know anything about what's going on there. And because Israeli soldiers have stopped dying in Gaza, the coverage has become zero.
0: Let's talk a little bit about Netanyahu's political future. On Monday, he announced that he'd be running for prime minister again in the upcoming November election. But in a recent piece in the Financial Times, a columnist wrote, quote, "Trump's Iran deal is likely to be a political death sentence for Netanyahu. He thus has every incentive to reignite the Third Gulf War. He has bet his own and Israel's future on getting Trump to bring about regime change in Iran. That bet has exploded in his face. Rarely has a geopolitical roll of the dice gone so rapidly wrong." Do you agree that it could be a turning point for Netanyahu, who's managed to kind of wriggle his way out of almost every political bind he's found himself in to this point?
35: Yeah, I agree, but I have to add that he has to win in order to get out of jail. I mean, if he wins the next election, he'll be able to fire the attorney general and get a dismissal on his indictment. The thing is, he is a great politician. The days after October 7th, 2023, his closest advisors and allies thought that he'll have to quit. He won't be able to survive this horrible catastrophe. And yet, more than 2.5 years later, he did. I wouldn't put it past him that he would be able to win this election. If he does win, it looks like what remains of Israel democracy would be destroyed, because that's the only way for him to survive politically.
0: According to the Financial Times, Netanyahu's opposition has taken advantage of this moment to publicly scold him. Naftali Bennett, the right-wing former prime minister who's one of Netanyahu's biggest rivals in the election, said that he was, quote, losing control over Israeli sovereignty. Avigdor Lieberman, the former defense minister, called him Trump's puppet. Former Prime Minister Ehud Barak said in an interview with Israel's public broadcaster this week, quote, Israel is paying the price of Netanyahu's hubris and blindness and the price of the manipulations that he tried to pull on Trump. Iran emerged stronger, Israel emerged weaker. That is Netanyahu's strategic responsibility. He failed. Who are some of these opposition figures, and how seriously are you taking them in their chances in this election?
35: Most chances is either Naftali Bennett or Gadi Eisenkot, the former chief of staff, will be the next prime minister. But they are not very different from Netanyahu vis-a-vis the Palestinian issue or Iran. They have been critical of the Iran war because it didn't succeed, not because it was started to begin with.
0: When it comes to a post-Netanyahu Israel, you don't see significant changes for the government.
35: Well, there is one significant change. Netanyahu is a populist autocrat who's trying to destroy any checks and balances that might diminish his power. Naftali Bennett, when he was prime minister, he didn't act the same way. Gadi Eisenkot doesn't seem like an autocrat so far. It looks like they might be willing to reverse the course of Netanyahu, bring back some more independence to the judiciary, the Supreme Court, stop inciting against the press. So in that sense, there might be a change. And that is an important step towards maybe changes that might come later. If you do have a vibrant press and independent Supreme Court and judiciary, a free academia, those are the pillars that you need for even further democratic ideas to flourish. That might be a step in the right direction.
0: Well, we'll be following along. Thanks for your work and thanks for joining us, Oren.
35: Thank you, Micah.
0: Oren Persico is a staff writer for The Seventh Eye, an independent Israeli website devoted to journalism and freedom of the press. As of this recording, the next round of talks about the peace process have been postponed after Israel and Hezbollah traded strikes on Friday.
7: Coming up, the ideological and theological rifts tearing MAGA apart.
0: This is On the Media.
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0: This is On the Media. I'm Michael Loewinger.
7: And I'm Brooke Gladstone. Earlier, we heard about how conservatives dissatisfied with the Iran deal are channeling their discontent toward J.D. Vance. But there's another group of far-right wingers who have been critical of U.S. support for Israel and the war in Iran from the beginning, and they're more than happy to dunk on President Trump. Take Megyn Kelly.
10: Even when we launched this war, people like me said, Benjamin Netanyahu talked Trump into it, but Trump had agency. Trump made the call.
11: He's overselling this.
7: Former Fox News host Tucker Carlson.
11: Like it's an all-you-can-eat buffet in Atlantic City. Oh, it's going to be the best.
7: And then there's content creator Candace Owens, who often leans in on anti-Semitic tropes.
12: Donald Trump is treacherous. He is engaged in treachery with his Zionist cabal.
7: This group of Trump critics prefer to label themselves America First to distinguish themselves from the Christian Zionist MAGA cohort. But this current conflict, according to Matthew D. Taylor, a visiting scholar at Georgetown University's Center on Faith and Justice, has ancient theological roots, which are deeply revealing. Welcome back to OTM, Matt.
19: It's great to be back, Brooke.
7: You saw the assassination of Charlie Kirk as an accelerating factor in this rift because he was kind of a bridging figure among these camps?
19: He was really respected by both of these kind of factions, actually. He was very pro-Israel, would take meetings with Netanyahu, but he was also friends with Tucker Carlson. Candace Owens was actually the communications director for Turning Point USA and a very close friend of Charlie Kirk's until she got in trouble for some anti-Semitic comments and had to leave, but they remained friends even after that. Charlie Kirk was also very opposed to Nick Fuentes. And Nick Fuentes, who is Catholic and is an outright Nazi, I mean, I don't know any other way to talk about Nick Fuentes. And that was the barrier, the line that had been drawn in the sand of what was respectable within the MAGA coalition.
7: And then Tucker Carlson brought Nick Fuentes on his podcast.
23: Nick Fuentes, thank you for doing this.
24: Yeah, thank you for having me.
23: I wanted to meet you. I've heard about you.
24: I've heard about you.
23: So,
19: America First anti-Semitic influencer invites another America First anti-Semitic influencer on his podcast. News at 11, right? Like, who cares, right? But actually, in far-right circles, this was a huge deal because, again, Charlie Kirk had drawn this line to say that Tucker was inside the MAGA coalition and Fuentes was outside. And Tucker, even though he was close friends with Charlie Kirk up until his death, violated the Kirk line, moving the Overton window of what was acceptable to talk about in public.
7: I've also wondered how the Heritage Foundation fits in with some of these factions.
19: Well, I view the Heritage Foundation and some of these other institutions less as players in this civil war and more as the battlefield in the civil war. So, fascinating backstory. Heritage actually convened this task force to combat anti-Semitism, organized by Christian nationalists and Christian Zionists. And they produced this report called Project Esther. It's the little sibling to Project 2025. It was published a year after the October 7th attacks, right before the 24 election. And Project Esther outlines a plan. It says, you know, Jews have not really done a very good job of eradicating anti-Semitism, so we're going to fix this for them. And we're going to get rid of all this anti-Semitism on the left. And it outlines a plan that describes how we need to label anyone who is critical of Israel as part of the Hamas support network, this kind of mythical network.
7: That's a huge problem. Criticism of Israel is not the same as anti-Semitism.
19: I totally agree. And yet Project Esther was this force in American politics that became policy in the second Trump administration. Some of the planning team of Project Esther has said, you know, we talked quite a bit about whether we should confront Tucker Carlson and Candace Owens, these kind of anti-Semitic voices within our political camp. And we decided not to do that. We wanted to focus on anti-Semitism on the left. And in the process, they label any criticism of Israel as anti-Semitism. They muddy the waters on what anti-Semitism is. And in the end, the anti-Semitism task force that created Project Esther has to separate itself from the Heritage Foundation, because the Heritage Foundation is run by Kevin Roberts. Kevin Roberts decides that he's not going to give up his friendship with Tucker Carlson, and they're worried that anti-Semitism is making its way into the Heritage Foundation. And then all these staffers start leaving the Heritage Foundation over concerns that it has become anti-Semitic. And so that is the terrain of this battle, are these institutions that have been part of this coalitional mindset of holding together the different factions of MAGA. And the war in Gaza, the Charlie Kirk assassination, the war in Iran have just driven the wedge deeper and deeper into the very base of Trump's support.
7: You say that the path that led us here is long and starts with the birth of Christianity?
19: Yeah. You could start with the birth of Jesus if you wanted, right? Jesus was born a Jewish man in the first century. Almost all of his early followers were immersed within Jewish cultural and religious life. I mean, they go to synagogue, they follow kosher. The major argument in the New Testament is, are we still Jewish? Do we need to adhere to all the trappings of Jewish religious life, especially around Torah? And this becomes then, over time, and it takes a couple centuries, the fracture between Judaism and Christianity, what we often would call the parting of the ways. A lot changes when the Emperor Constantine converts to Christianity. Suddenly, Christianity goes from being this kind of persecuted minority religion in the pagan empire into becoming the imperial religion. And over the course of the fourth century, Christians are in the position of power. And the elements of Christianity that really love Judaism, that want to attach to Judaism, they are given an amount of power over Jews that they can exert coercive control. And the elements of the Christian community that have a deep antipathy and resentment towards Jews, well, they're also given more power and control. And this develops over time into these kind of two trajectories, both of them, I would argue, quite toxic in Christian-Jewish relations. This kind of trajectory of hatred and resentment, ultimately we come to talk about as anti-Semitism.
7: You say that this group that comes to hate and fear Jews develop a formulation that Christianity has inherited God's covenants with the Jews, therefore the Jews are unnecessary, and the ongoing existence of Jews, you wrote, was a threat to this supremacist vision.
19: Yeah, the formal theological term is supersessionism. It is an idea of replacement, that Christianity takes over all the promises that God had made to the Jewish people. So Jews become perceived within the late Roman Empire and then into the kind of medieval period in Europe as an enemy within, that's not really to be trusted. And this refrain, this accusation, well, the Jews killed Jesus, he was their Messiah, and this charge of deicide then spirals out into all of this Christian animosity and fear towards Jews. I mean, the other kind of psychological fixation that early Christianity has about Judaism, part of it is this fear, this animosity, but part of it is also this attraction to Judaism, right? Because Judaism is still the religion of Jesus, right? These are the practices we see Jesus participating in. The stories of the Hebrew Bible are infused with this sense of Jewish identity, of Jewish practices, and of Jewish sensibilities. And so that's all also baked in to early Christianity. And so there's this other trajectory that emerges from that era of fracture between Judaism and Christianity that we ultimately come to call Philo-Semitism, a seeming love and embrace of Jews. But again, because Christians are in the position of power, it becomes a kind of desire to control or direct Jews. And it often throughout Christian history has manifested in elaborate efforts by Christians to convert Jews, to try to win over some of the chosen people, and then to hold them up as trophies and say, see, we got one. We got one of Jesus's own people. So that legitimates all of our claims and makes Christianity clearly superior and supreme. And the major manifestation of that in the modern world is what we call Christian Zionism.
7: And those are the people who are closest to Trump now?
19: Yeah, this is the new breed of Christian Zionism that has really grown up in the last 30 years or so. The major person that we have to talk about would be Paula White Keene, Donald Trump's closest religious advisor, an independent charismatic televangelist and megachurch pastor. There's a kind of infamous video of Paula White Keene on her televangelism show having a messianic rabbi, a rabbi who identifies as Jewish but is also a Christian, rapping Paula White Keene in a giant Torah scroll.
13: And the scroll that we wrap around you is symbolic how God has right now protected your life. You are hidden in the Word of God. You are hidden in the Torah, God's teaching and instruction. There is absolutely nothing, Paula, in your life that will ever, ever, ever touch you.
19: And whenever I show this to my Jewish friends, they're horrified.
14: You're convinced that it's largely because of this extreme group of Christian Zionist advisors that Trump has been arguably the most pro-Israel president in U.S. history, if you say we define pro-Israel as giving Netanyahu everything he wants, until recently.
19: Because of the position that Paula White Keene has been in as Trump's foremost religious advisor, as the gatekeeper of the White House faith office, she has stacked Donald Trump's evangelical advisors with people that I don't know another way to describe them other than to call them Christian Zionist extremists. In the sense that they are far outside the standard distribution, even of Christian Zionism in American evangelicalism.
14: So how does this relate to this other faction, the hardline Calvinists? That's Pete Hegseth and his ilk. They also support the war in Iran. What's their theological reason for that?
19: I would not call Pete Hegseth a Christian Zionist. What Pete Hegseth lacks in theological love for the state of Israel, he more than makes up in theological hatred for Muslims. Hegseth embraces more of this idea of Christian power and Christian warfare, the idea of crusades. He wrote an entire book titled American Crusade. I don't think that he is invested in the state of Israel per se, because that's not the strand of theology he comes from.
14: What about the reactionary Catholics? You wrote that a remarkable number of prominent America First figures associated with anti-Semitic content are Catholic, who have been major drivers of this rift within the Trump coalition, right?
19: Steve Bannon, Candace Owens, Nick Fuentes, Megyn Kelly are Catholic. American Catholics make up like 20% of the population. It's a diverse spectrum. But within that, there is this faction that has these more traditionalist sensibilities and that often accompanies indulging in anti-Semitism. Christian Zionism is basically a Protestant fixation. Certainly, there are Catholics like Joe Biden who are Zionists who support Israel for geopolitical or personal or friendship reasons, but it's not theological. In the teachings of the Catholic Church, there just isn't really a role for Israel to play. There was this real moment of reckoning in the Catholic Church in the 1960s, in the aftermath of the Holocaust, to try to grapple with the role the Catholic Church, that Catholic theology had played in fostering anti-Semitism. And this all happens at the Second Vatican Council. And one of the documents that comes out of the Second Vatican Council is called Nostra Aetate. And it's really a re-envisioning of Catholic-Jewish relations. There are elements of even kind of repentance. It made a huge impact in mainstream global Catholicism. The challenge is a lot of these reactionary Catholics that are more affiliated with Opus Dei or the kind of America First influencer crowd, they don't really like this set of modernizing reforms in the 1960s. They're hoping to push the church back into more of a pre-Vatican II mode.
14: Bring back Latin.
19: Well, yeah, I mean, the Latin Mass. And so it's not coincidental, I think. They are not Christian Zionists. Right? That is not their theological orientation. And so they're not going to go extreme on pro-Israel. They're going to go extreme on anti-Israel and lean harder into anti-Semitism.
14: What does all of this infighting signal to you about the future of MAGA?
19: A lot of the America First crowd, they don't even identify with MAGA anymore. That has become the pro-Israel form of Trump support. I think it's wrong to think about this as though, oh, America First is the far right and the MAGA establishment is the mainstream right. It's all far right. When we talk about the American far right, it's not a question of who endorses the use of violence and who doesn't. It's a question of where they want to direct the violence. for the kind of Christian Zionist crowd that surrounds Donald Trump, they want the violence directed at America's enemies abroad and at Israel's enemies. And the America First crowd wants the violence directed at America's internal enemies, as they understand them, migrants and LGBTQ folks, and the kind of enemies within. It's more of a blood and soil nativism, where a more Christian Zionist crowd, they're actually moving out of the conventional space of Christian nationalism more into a space of Christian imperialism, a model of American dominance in the world and of Christian dominance over the world.
14: What do you think the GOP's platform on Israel will be in 2028?
19: That is the question that this civil war is over. We see this in a number of surveys, both in the right wing, the left wing, the center is really moving against Israel. I think you're going to see a lot more anti-Israel sentiment in public, including among some Republican politicians. Tucker Carlson has disavowed Trump. Nick Fuentes

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4: We're at one of the great opera houses in the world, La Scala in Milan, for our broadcast today of Dmitri Shostakovich's Lady Macbeth of Mtsensk. Premiered in 1934, the opera initially was a tremendous success with both critics and audiences, though it ultimately came at a great personal cost to Shostakovich. After Stalin attended a performance in Moscow in 1936, the newspaper Pravda published the notorious editorial, "Muddle Instead of Music," condemning the opera for its dissonance and depictions of violence and explicit sexuality. It then disappeared from Soviet stages for decades, although Shostakovich returned to it in a revised version in 1963. The shock of the episode, however, remained with him for the rest of his life, and he never completed another opera. In Act Two of Lady Macbeth of Mtsensk, Boris decides to visit Katerina while his son Zinovy is away. As he approaches her room, he catches Sergei climbing down from Katerina's window. Boris summons his workers and orders them to brutally beat Sergei, who is then locked in a storage room. Boris demands that Katerina prepare mushrooms for his dinner, and she secretly poisons them. As Boris eats, he is seized by violent pains and calls for a priest. While he lies dying, Katerina takes his keys to free Sergei.

The priest arrives. Katerina explains Boris's death is from mushroom poisoning, and the priest accepts her account. Later, Katerina and Sergei are in her bedroom, and he says he hopes to become her husband someday. After he falls asleep, Katerina sees Boris's ghost cursing her. Sergei wakes up and warns that Zinovy may return soon, and moments later, he is heard on the stairs. Katerina hides Sergei before admitting her husband, who confronts her. Their argument turns violent, and when Zinovy attacks her, Sergei emerges, and together he and Katerina kill him. They hide Zinovy's body in the cellar, and as the act ends, Katerina declares that Sergei can now be her true husband. In Act 2, we have Sara Yakubyak as Katerina, Najmuddin Mavlyanov as Sergei, Alexander Roslavets as Boris, Yevgeny Akimov is Zinovy, and Valery Gilmanov is the priest. Leading the La Scala chorus and orchestra is Ricardo Chailly. Now from Milan, here is Act 2 of Dmitri Shostakovich's Lady Macbeth of Mtsensk.

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0: Katerina and Sergei have murdered her husband, Zinovy, and they hide the body in the wine cellar as they plot what to do next. That was Act Two of Dmitri Shostakovich's Lady Macbeth of Mtsensk from the famed La Scala Theater in Milan. Ricardo Chailly led the La Scala Chorus and Orchestra. In the cast, you heard Sara Yakubiak as Katerina, Najmuddin Mavyanov as Sergei, Alexander Roslavyets as Boris, Yevgeny Akimov as Zinovy, and Valery Gilmanov as the priest. In the next couple of weeks, we'll head to some of the other great opera stages of Europe, including Paris, London, Vienna, and Barcelona. I hope you'll join us. I'm Lisa Flynn. Back in Milan, we'll have the final two acts of Shostakovich's Lady Macbeth of Mtsensk shortly.
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Located in the heart of Milan, Italy, the Teatro alla Scala, or simply La Scala, is one of the leading opera theaters in the world. As you enter the grand auditorium, you're greeted with plush red velvet seats, tiered balconies framed in gilded stucco, and an enormous chandelier lights the intimate horseshoe-shaped theater. Since its opening in 1778, it has become the destination for opera artists to showcase their talent to the world, and a pilgrimage for opera lovers. And it's the location of our performance of Shostakovich's Lady Macbeth of Mtsensk. Act 3.

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1: Police arrive. Overcome by guilt, Katerina confesses, and both are led away in handcuffs. Act 4 finds Katerina and Sergei among a group of convicts on their way to a prison in Siberia. On a bitterly cold night, Katerina bribes a guard to see Sergei, but he rejects her and says that she has ruined his life. After Katerina departs in despair, Sergei turns his attention to another convict, Sonyetka. When she complains of the cold and asks for stockings, Sergei tricks Katerina into giving him hers, then presents them to Sonyetka. Katerina watches helplessly as the other women taunt her. At dawn, the prisoners prepare to resume their march. Sonyetka stands alone on a bridge over a river. Katerina follows Sonyetka, pushes her into the water, and then jumps in herself. Both women are swept away as the guards drive the remaining convicts onward. In our cast, we will hear Sara Yakubyak as Katerina, Najmuddin Malyanov as Sergei, Alexander Kravets as the peasant, as the chief of police, Oleg Budoratsky, as the policeman, Li Huanhong, and Elena Maximova as Sonyetka. Leading the La Scala chorus and orchestra is Ricardo Chailly. Here now are the final two acts of Dmitri Shostakovich's Lady Macbeth of Mtsensk from La Scala.

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0: Katerina jumps from the bridge into the icy river below as Sergei and the rest of the convicts continue their march to prison. We've heard the final two acts of Dmitri Shostakovich's Lady Macbeth of Mtsensk from La Scala. In the cast were Sara Yakubyak as Katerina, Najmuddin Mavlyanov as Sergei, Alexander Kravets as the peasant, as the chief of police Oleg Budoratsky, as the policeman Li Huanhong, and Elena Maximova was Sonyetka. Ricardo Chailly led the La Scala chorus and orchestra. Next week, we head to Paris and the Opéra Garnier for Handel's Ariodante, as Raphael Pichon leads the Pygmalion Ensemble and Paris Opera Chorus in this Baroque masterpiece. I hope you can join us. Daniel Goldberg is the producer of the WFMT Opera Series, thanks to Rebecca Nystedt and the WFMT Operations Team. Our executive producer is Roger White. Today's program comes from a partnership with the European Broadcasting Union and RAI Radio. I'm Lisa Flynn. Thanks for listening. 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
4: 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Thanks for spending some of your weekend with us. I'm your host, Christopher Burris. About an hour more for Classical Music, a newscast, and All Things Considered Saturday ahead at 5 o'clock. We'll move from opera to ballet. Film and ballet, actually. This is a ballet by Nino Rota that he created from film music he wrote for Fellini's 1954 film La Strada. This is music to Pull at Your Heartstrings. We will again hear the orchestra of La Scala Milan, led by Riccardo Muti.

You may have recognized some of those themes from the Fellini film La Strada. The film composer, Nino Rota, turned that score into that ballet, a ballet suite from La Strada. We heard the orchestra of La Scala Milan under Riccardo Muti. We will spend the rest of the hour with music from a Belgian in Russian clothing, Henri Vieuton. He was a brilliant Belgian violinist, and he moved to Russia to write music at the court of the Tsar, Tsar Nicholas I. Vieuton's fourth violin concerto was first heard in St. Petersburg in 1850. The elaborate quality of this music reflects the opulence of that city at the time. Here is violinist Alexander Markov with the Monte Carlo Philharmonic Orchestra.

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0: the fourth violin concerto by Belgian composer and violin virtuoso Henri Vieuton. We heard Alexander Markov on the violin with the Monte Carlo Philharmonic Orchestra. Thanks for tuning in for classical music on WFIU Bloomington. I'm Christopher Burris. News is next.
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You're listening to WFIU, Public Radio for Indiana. I'm your host for classical music, Christopher Burris. It's 81 degrees in Bloomington right now. Temperatures looking nice and weather looking good right now. But this afternoon, the rest of this afternoon, we'll see a small chance for some rain that increases to a slight chance for thunderstorms for tonight with a low of 59 degrees. For Sunday, the temperatures will look nice to begin with, a high of 79 degrees and mostly cloudy during the day. A small chance for some thunderstorms in the afternoon, but that increases to a very good chance for heavy rain and a slight chance for severe weather on Sunday night, a low of 66 on Sunday night as well. We'll listen to some music now, a recent release from the lutenist Richard Kolb. He performs some suites for lute by the composer Michelangelo Galilei. That's the brother of Galileo Galilei. We're going to listen to him perform a suite in B-flat major.

Those were two suites by the composer Michelangelo Galilei. We heard them performed by Richard Kolb, who said that the most distinguishing feature of Galilei's music is a quality that can be described as song-like, and so it should be performed with a lyrical quality to it. Michelangelo Galilei was the brother of Galileo Galilei. In fact, Galileo Galilei as a scientist was kind of the outlier in his family. Most of his relatives, his father, his brothers, were also artists or musicians. I'm Christopher Burris, your host for Morning Music, and your host for Music on a Saturday Afternoon, right here on WFIU. We're just coming up on 5 o'clock, and news from NPR, All Things Considered Saturday, is coming up next. It's 81 degrees in Monroe County right now, cloudy, and some possibility for rain is expected for tonight. But it will get much more interesting weather-wise tomorrow, a high of 79 on Sunday. And then towards Sunday night, a 100% chance for heavy rain and a possibility for some severe weather as we head towards a low of 66 degrees. 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
4: Live from NPR News in Washington, I'm Janine Herbst. Just now, Vice President Vance said he's traveling to Switzerland today for negotiations with Iran. This is Tehran says it closed the Strait of Hormuz because of Israel's continuing deadly attacks on Lebanon. And here's Franco Ordonez has more.
5: Vice President Vance said U.S. envoys Steve Witkoff and Jared Kushner are already on the ground in Switzerland dealing with some of the technical elements of the negotiations. Vance claimed the ceasefire was going well and that the Strait of Hormuz was now opened. In an interview with Fox News, he dismissed reports that the Iranians had closed the strait in response to Israeli strikes on Hezbollah fighters in Lebanon, but he said there are still some challenges and dangers that needed to be addressed.
6: No, we're not seeing any evidence that the Iranians are still closing down the Strait of Hormuz. It is going to take some time to clear those mines, though.
5: Vance said millions of barrels of oil had recently passed through the strait in the last couple of days. Franco Ordonez, NPR News.
4: European Union leaders are split over a top bloc official opening a diplomatic channel to Moscow without consulting them. Terry Schultz has more.
7: European Council President Antonio Costa defends his decision to direct his chief of staff to reach out to the Kremlin, despite not having the backing of the 27 EU governments he represents.
8: What I'm doing through my office is to establish a diplomatic channel, because we cannot depend only on others to interpret Russian messages, and we must be able to convey directly our own messages.
7: Some countries, including Belgium and Spain, support the move, but French President Emmanuel Macron and German Chancellor Friedrich Merz were among those rejecting it, saying if and when Moscow gets serious about peace talks, it should be leaders of individual countries, like themselves, in the lead. For NPR News, I'm Terry Schultz in Brussels.
4: Ebola cases continue to rise in eastern Congo, with 900 confirmed infections, 234 deaths, as health workers struggle to trace contacts and isolate people. Emmett Livingstone has more.
9: Congo says health workers are tracing 72% of the contacts of Ebola patients, but aid workers disagreed. In Ituri province, the epicenter of the outbreak, many people are avoiding hospital and deaths are occurring in communities unrecorded. Some senior aid workers said that they're only managing to trace about 40% of contacts. Ituri's health system has been devastated by decades of conflict and neglect. Congolese medical staff there say they're also struggling to isolate suspected Ebola patients. Until recently, patients, regardless of ailment, were sharing toilet space at a rural hospital. Fixing these problems involves the slow task of building new infrastructure as Ebola spreads fast. For NPR News, I'm Emmett Livingstone in Kinshasa.
4: And you're listening to NPR News from Washington. The majority of Americans who need a kidney transplant never make it onto an organ waiting list. That's the conclusion of a new study of more than 720,000 patients referred for the procedure. NPR's Maria Godoy has more.
10: Only 12% of people on dialysis are registered on the kidney transplant wait list. Researchers at NYU Langone wanted to know what kept them from making it onto the list. They found that patients who were unmarried, lived in rural areas, or had severe obesity were less likely to start or complete the needed evaluations. Older, poorer, and Spanish-speaking patients were especially unlikely to move forward with the process. All told, fewer than 1 in 5 patients referred for a transplant made it onto the wait list. The researchers say the battery of tests and doctor visits required may be hard for patients to navigate if they lack social support. The findings appear in the Journal of the American Society of Nephrology. Maria Godoy, NPR News.
4: The National Weather Service says a widespread storm system will bring the chance of severe storms and flooding over much of the plains and Midwest. And in the Southeast, hot temperatures and stifling humidity are forecast this weekend. Parts of several western states

0: States are also under red flag warnings for extremely dry, windy conditions that could spark wildfires. Meanwhile, much of Europe is sweltering under heat wave, with temperatures climbing toward record levels. Germany issued a nationwide heat alerts. I'm Janine Herbst, and you're listening to NPR News from Washington.
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16: All Things Considered from NPR News, I'm Ping Huang. Iran says it has again closed the Strait of Hormuz, just as U.S. and Iranian officials are gathering in Switzerland for potential talks. Iran says Israeli attacks in Lebanon have violated a ceasefire there, breaching a key part of its tentative agreement with the U.S. NPR's Jane Araf joins us from Beirut. Hey, Jane.
17: Hi there.
16: So, Jane, this agreement between the U.S. and Iran, a memorandum of understanding, really, was signed just this week. And one of the key parts was opening the Strait of Hormuz, which seemed to have been done. What's the latest?
17: Well, for Iran, another key part was a ceasefire in Lebanon. That was part of the original tentative agreement with the U.S. So Iran now says the Strait of Hormuz is closed because the U.S. didn't hold up its part of the deal. There's a bit of dispute about that, too, though, because the U.S. military says 55 ships transited that strait today. To be completely honest, it's not clear what's happening there and whether the ships transited before or after the Iranian announcement. So just a bit of background. Israel and Iran-backed Hezbollah have been fighting since early March, but Israeli attacks have intensified and Israeli troops have tried to push deeper into Lebanon in the past 2 days. Israel wasn't part of that agreement between the U.S. and Iran, and despite a lot of criticism from Trump, it has made clear that it's not bound by it. According to Iran, though, it was the U.S. job to make sure that Israel adhered to that ceasefire.
16: And what has been happening on the ground in Lebanon?
17: Well, there were waves of Israeli attacks Friday that killed 83 people, including women, children, and first responders, according to Lebanon's health ministry. The Israeli military says Hezbollah killed 4 Israeli soldiers Friday. Hezbollah said it was targeting Israeli tanks and troops, which were trying to capture a strategic hill in southern Lebanon.
16: So a ceasefire was supposed to take effect yesterday, but that clearly hasn't taken hold?
17: It has not. It intensified again today with Israeli airstrikes killing at least 32 people, including women, children, and a Lebanese army soldier. The Lebanese army is supposed to eventually replace Hezbollah. And Israel says an Israeli soldier was killed today within Lebanon. The Lebanese government issued a grim milestone of at least 4,000 people, including hundreds of women and children, killed in Israeli attacks since March 2nd when the war began. Israel says 35 soldiers and a military contractor, along with 2 civilians, have been killed in Hezbollah attacks at the same time. Almost all the soldiers were killed in Lebanon.
16: Can you explain for us what this fighting is about and why it's so hard to stop?
17: Well, Hezbollah was created to counter an Israeli invasion of Lebanon in 1982, and it grew stronger than the Lebanese army. So now Lebanon has agreed with Israel and the U.S. to disarm Hezbollah. But Hezbollah's position is it won't lay down weapons while Israeli troops are occupying Lebanon. Here is Hezbollah member of parliament Hassan Fadlallah today.
18: Whenever the enemy attempts to advance into any area, the resistance will confront it. Of course, a ceasefire does not mean allowing the occupation to remain on Lebanese territory.
17: Israel's defense minister says Israel is destroying border villages, including infrastructure, to prevent 200,000 Lebanese from going home.
16: A lot of the fighting in southern Lebanon is taking place in the Nabatieh district, where you were this week. Tell us what you saw.
17: a lot of destruction. You know, pretty much everywhere we went, we were walking through rubble. You can hear the broken glass and the concrete. That damage included the historic Ottoman era covered market, which was almost destroyed in some places, and a lot of residential buildings. We could see smoke rising and hear artillery. And from the balcony of one damaged apartment building, we could see the Crusader era castle that's now occupied by Israeli forces. Near the market, we met Hanan Hamadi. She had repaired and reopened her little shop, and she was selling food and batteries, birthday candles. She said the town that she grew up in had suffered so much damage, she literally didn't recognize it. I find myself telling my mother, no, that can't be that neighborhood, or that can't be that corner, she said. People were coming back to assess the damage, but the mayor's office was advising them not to stay. There was no running water, no electricity, and certainly no safety.
16: That's NPR's Jane Arraf, joining us from Beirut, Lebanon. Thank you, Jane.
17: Thank you.
16: Many people are focused on watching World Cup matches, but in North Texas, the story is also happening off the field. For years, communities in the area have been building a soccer culture to develop players and the fans. There's a new podcast from member station KERA called When the World Comes to Texas. It looks at what happens when the world's biggest sports event comes to a place better known for American football. Ron Corning and Miranda Suarez are the hosts. Welcome.
4: Hey, Ping. Thanks for having us.
6: Yes, thank you, Ping.
16: So the World Cup has finally arrived in Dallas. You have hosted two games already. There are many more to come. I'm wondering what it feels like to have the World Cup in town. Miranda, do you want to kick us off?
4: Yeah, I was actually lucky enough to go to the England-Croatia game on Wednesday.
16: Ooh.
4: And the energy was really just unreal. The importance of it, the immediacy of it is so obvious. And then that celebration is spilling out everywhere else. Like, there's a free watch party for all the games pretty much every day at Fair Park in Dallas. And Thursday night at the Mexico-Korea game, thousands and thousands of people gathered in Fair Park to watch the game, to celebrate at this free event. So it's become a really big deal across the region.
16: So Texas is known for being football country, but on the podcast, you note that soccer didn't just show up suddenly with the World Cup. I'm wondering, Ron, what you've learned about the soccer culture that's been building in Texas.
6: Well, there are two things sort of happening concurrently, right? You have the business of soccer and sort of building out what that looks like for professional teams. And FC Dallas, which is our team here, and the youth camp and so forth, which is sort of fostering players early on. What we're seeing, though, is that the culture is very much in the streets and in neighborhoods in ways that we hadn't quite realized until we started having these conversations. Hugo Gonzalez is the director of street soccer in Dallas. He's a one-man machine. And when we posted clips of him, they sort of went viral with people saying he's a hometown hero. Hugo's the man. So we're starting to see and realize that this has been happening sort of under our nose, really, but we are so sports-minded and focused on football and basketball and even hockey that I think this is such a unique opportunity for us to sort of awaken ourselves and our audience to what's happening here with soccer culture.
16: Miranda, one of the people that you spoke with provides a service announcing soccer games for the blind. I'm wondering what goes into it.
4: Yes, his name is Elliot Stockdale. He is the founder of Hear Sport. And basically his whole mission is to make the live soccer game experience more accessible to people with low vision. So, you know, when people go to a game, he's in their ear, not just commentating like what you actually hear on the pitch. He also has to keep in mind, what are the players looking like as they're doing it? Are there people holding flags in the stands? Are people cheering even after a game? Like, are they lighting off fireworks? All of that is in his wheelhouse. And you can listen to Stockdale do it for us in the studio. We gave him a clip of a goal for him to commentate.
7: Towards the corner flag on this near side, jubilation from the players, smile across their faces, flags waving in the stands, red and white across a sea of flags, really, for FC Dallas. And they lead 37 and a minute gone on the clock. How's that? Will that do?
8: And the podcast hosts go wild.
4: Yeah, and in that clip, you can just really hear the difference, like I said, between traditional sports commentary and his very specific type of commentary. And that was awesome to learn more about.
16: The podcast is called When the World Comes to Texas. What was the opportunity that you saw in making this podcast at this particular time, Ron?
6: I think, Ping, we saw an opportunity here to not just cover the business of soccer in North Texas, although we do that, but an opportunity to really understand what this means for multiculturalism in North Texas, accepting folks from all over the world here, and then seeing people who are from other places, how this is really an opportunity for them to coalesce and be unified. They say soccer is their common language, and we saw that in spades.
16: Ron Corning and Miranda Suarez are the hosts of When the World Comes to Texas, all about the World Cup arriving in host city Dallas this summer. Find it wherever you get your podcasts. Ron and Miranda, thank you to you both.
6: Thanks, Ping.
9: Thank you.
16: Here's some ancient news. A Greek warrior fought in the Trojan War, invulnerable except for a tiny weak spot on his leg.
10: Goddess! Sing of the cataclysmic wrath of great Achilles, son of Peleus.
16: That's translator Emily Wilson reading from the Iliad about the great hero Achilles. You know the next part. The Greeks defeat Troy, but invincible Achilles dies, shot in the heel with an arrow, right?
11: There's nothing about his invulnerability. There's nothing about a vulnerable point.
16: Barbara Caray, a researcher at the University of Lausanne, recently stumbled across some information that is hands and feet apart from the myth you might have heard. Caray says those old Homeric poems never say exactly how Achilles dies or that his skin is invulnerable. That story only pops up hundreds of years later, around the time of the Roman Empire.
11: The Roman version of the myth, we get to learn that his mother tried to make him invulnerable and he plunged him in the river.
16: And here's where the confusion originates. The word talus,
11: specifically the talus, which is the Latin word for astragalos.
16: That's what's used to describe the part of the body Achilles is held from in those ancient texts. In modern Romance languages, it's the origin of the word for heel. But talus in Latin actually refers more to the ankle.
11: Warriors are praised because of this capacity to stand and to run and to fight. So it's a very, very special element because of this.
16: Which means, Curry says, we've been getting our sayings wrong for a couple hundred years. But hey, a tiny detail being the fatal flaw in a great myth, if only there was an idiom to describe that. 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

I'm Janine Herbst with these headlines. Iran says it's closed the Strait of Hormuz over Israel's continuing attacks on Hezbollah in Lebanon, but the Trump administration says it's open. Meanwhile, Vice President Vance is on his way to Switzerland for talks with Iranian negotiators over the ceasefire deal that reportedly start tomorrow. The Ebola virus continues to spread in eastern Congo. Officials say there are at least 900 confirmed cases, more than 200 deaths. This particular strain of Ebola has no approved treatment or vaccine. And in Raleigh, North Carolina today, a parade and rally celebrating the Caroline Hurricanes, the new Stanley Cup champs. They defeated the Vegas Golden Knights for the title, and it's their second win. I'm Janine Herbst, NPR News.

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1: This is All Things Considered from NPR News. I'm Ping Huang. There is perhaps no city in America that's been more central to recent public movements and tumults than Minneapolis, Minnesota. The era-defining summer of protests sparked by the murder of George Floyd in that city, debates over race and policing reforms, and more recently, protests over ICE arrests, federal troops and law enforcement, and mass deportations. But Minneapolis's reputation as a bastion of progressivism doesn't line up with the history. At least that's the argument of a new book, The Cruelty of Nice Folks, Why Minneapolis is the Story of America. Justin Ellis is the author of that book. He's also a journalist at the news site Defector, and he joins me now.
2: Hi there.
1: So you're from Minneapolis. How did writing the book change your view of the city?
2: Yeah, I mean, that's honestly at the heart of the book. The journey that I took in writing this was one where I had to go back and think about all the things that I knew and also the things that I felt. I went back to write about George Floyd's death, and I felt that I was going to be writing specifically just about history and looking into the history of Black families, civil rights in the state, the treatment of people of color and marginalized people overall. And it's a history that aligns with the rest of America in terms of not just police violence, but when you see things like redlining and housing tools, you know, used to basically control where Black families could live in the city's borders, discrimination and segregation in schools. So again, you know, a lot of the things that are the same recipe that we've seen across the country, the part that I had to reconcile and work through in this book was this notion that I come from a family that seemingly did not find itself touched overly by violence, but all the same, you're living under this system that shapes your life in ways that white families will never, ever know. As much as I have a lot of deep love for Minneapolis, the way that I feel every time when I fly into the city and I look at the landscape and I can pick out the parks that I recognize, the ways that I could draw the outline of the skyscrapers, you know, from memory as a kid, the way that I think about just summer mornings in Minneapolis as being this really beautiful and golden time, all of these things can still be real, but at the same time, they have to sort of be measured against the ways that Minneapolis has continued to let people down, and specifically let down Black and brown families, as well as immigrants and other marginalized people.
1: Can you share with us some specific examples of how those tensions about race showed up for you and your family?
2: Absolutely. You know, the thing that I found out very early on is that the path that my family took in Minneapolis mapped nearly perfectly with the way that housing segregation worked in the city. My great-grandparents came to Minnesota in the Great Migration. My great-grandfather came from Illinois. My great-grandmother came from Alabama. They settled on the north side of the city, and there's this small pocket where Jewish families and Black families were able to live after effectively being locked out of the rest of the city. And after my great-grandparents have children, they stay in that area for a brief period of time. My great-grandmother moves the family into one of the first public housing developments that the city created that effectively becomes the sort of blueprint that is repeated around the rest of the country. These are the areas basically that said that this is the worst housing, that these are the areas that should be ignored. You know, looking at this history, I saw these barriers that before I just really hadn't known. And the fact that it had defined not just my life, but my mom, my grandmother, and my great-grandparents.
1: Your mom plays such a central role in the book, and I'm wondering, what did you learn about her and about her life in the research for the book?
2: I found with my mom that there was a lot that she talked about as being ordinary, and ordinary in the way of my grandmother really wanted to try to give my mom and my uncle this life that was sort of middle class or sort of kind of approaching middle class, you know, taking them to things like my uncle being in Boy Scouts, these summer camps, you know, where in all these places, they are the only among a few black faces. They have to sort of reckon with that, the ways that they deal with questions about, you know, whether they are innocuous or hurtful, you know, about your hair or about like, what does your family do or how is your family different? And, you know, she would just treat it as like, well, that's just the way that it was. And to me, I think that's the thing that gets at what is the most American problem of it all, which is that we treat just surviving these type of experiences as normal. And we don't instead sort of say that you have endured, that you have this kind of a resilience that other people don't have to have, and that a black ordinary life is still something to be celebrated, is something that is sensational, is a success story, given all the ways in which that it can be unraveled.
1: Do the people in your life understand when you point out to them that you do not think that this is normal?
2: Well, I think that everybody in our family knows that it's not normal. But I think one of the things that makes looking at Minneapolis fascinating and the ways that it tells this broader story about America is that people know it's not normal, but people sort of say, well, you have to put your head down and just go about your business. And also, more than anything, I think the story of Minneapolis and being black in Minneapolis that relates to the broader part of America is that this feeling that, well, Minneapolis is better because the North was better and the North isn't the way things were in the South. That what people faced in Minneapolis wasn't as terrible as what was faced in Alabama or Mississippi, you know, during the height of the civil rights movement. Obviously, that just sort of fails to recognize the wrongs and the hurt and the trauma that comes from just trying to survive.
1: You started this book years ago, but so much has put Minneapolis in the spotlight this year. So Alex Pretti and Renee Good were both killed by federal immigration agents. And I'm wondering, how have these events changed how you're seeing the city right now?
2: Yeah, that's a really good question. We got through all of the edits, we got through proofing it, you know, fact-checking it, all the last stage stuff that you do with a book, and put it to bed basically in January of this year, which was right around the time the president started to send ICE agents and DHS officials to the state. It became clear very quickly that we were going to have to crack the book open again. And that I was going to have to try to find a way to encapsulate some of the things that were happening while still making a book deadline for the book to be here today. But it made sense to me because looking at what happened with Renee Good and Alex Pretti, there was these parallels that jumped out to me immediately with the killing of George Floyd.
1: Do you think that this time might be different, or do you think it's more of the same?
2: I think it's too early to tell. I think what's different this time around is that residents, you know, neighbors realized that the power was in their hands and that instead it wasn't with politicians, public officials, even the police. The ways that people were sort of saying, we are going to create these networks to keep families fed that cannot leave their home. The ways that we are going to make sure that children are either going to still be able to go to school or that alternative learning networks are going to be able to be set up. I don't know what happens after that, though, because the way Minneapolis works, any city in America, is that, you know, the ways that you change things are through public policy. The way that you change things is through sort of laws and actions from politicians and the machinery of government. That conflict is playing out in Minneapolis right now, where you see a city council that wants to sort of push things forward with the spirit that they saw during the ICE raids and the occupation earlier this year, while you have a mayor who's sort of stuck in some ways. There's this sort of question where, you know, how can you go forward when the power structures, the things that actually change systems, either are stuck or sort of are grinding their gears?
1: Justin Ellis is author of the new book, The Cruelty of Nice Folks: Why Minneapolis is the Story of America. Thank you for joining us, Justin.
2: Thank you for having me.
1: A lot lot of people know the influence of figures like the Pope or the Dalai Lama, but for about 15 million Nizari Ismaili Muslims, that spiritual leader is the Aga Khan, whose family line traces back to the Prophet Muhammad. The newest Aga Khan recently visited northern Pakistan, drawing large crowds of followers eager to see him. NPR's Betsy Jules sends us this report.
3: The reception begins as travelers enter Upper Chitral in Pakistan's Khyber Pakhtunkhwa province. Volunteers stand along the road, handing out Ru Afza, a punch red drink, along with hard candy wrapped in shiny foil. Mubashir Uddin, who grew up here, traveled halfway across the country from Lahore to help out. Only people from Chitral were encouraged to attend this gathering called Didar. But many Ismailis live and work in other parts of the country, so they traveled home for it.
4: We are trying to facilitate them by giving them water, and this is means we are welcoming them.
3: The person they're coming to see is Swiss-born, American-educated Prince Rahim Al-Husseini, also known as the fifth Aga Khan. He inherited this role from his father and great-grandfather before him, along with his family's wealth, which is in the billions, according to some estimates. Here he is speaking at the Ismaili Center in Houston last year.
5: The relationships between Ismailis and the communities in which they live have always been grounded in understanding and common purpose.
3: The 54-year-old Imam is known to surf and run marathons. He's also believed to be a direct descendant of the Prophet Muhammad by millions of Ismailis, some in remote corners of the world. Their branch of Islam is considered progressive by some outside the community and heretical by others. Upper Chitral's Didar was held in a village called Parwak. It's one of several places the Aga Khan visited in northern Pakistan in late May. From the capital, Islamabad, Parwak is a 14-plus hour drive, much of it on spine-rattling mountain roads. On the way, travelers stop at roadside camps where volunteers cook chicken in boiling vats of oil. Some people will go on to the venue from here on foot. Others will ride in shared vans or on the back of trucks, their heads swaddled in cloth to keep the dust out. Muhammad Sahib Khan has been driving on these roads for more than 50 years.
4: I'm very old.
3: He's from the Sunni sect of Islam, but says he's transporting Ismaili neighbors to see their spiritual leader. In this district in Pakistan, Ismaili Shias live in pockets among the Sunni majority. This dynamic has at times been tense, says Masood Ulmulk. He headed a development program in Chitral that began under the direction of the current Aga Khan's father, Prince Karim Al-Husseini, in the early 1980s. Some Sunni leaders in Chitral resisted the work initially, calling it religiously motivated.
6: What you find is that whenever you have any differences in the communities in our part of the world, there will always be people who will exploit it for the wrong reason.
3: Aga Khan development programs also operate in more than 30 countries globally. Standing near the Didar venue, 21-year-old Asma Hussein credits the Aga Khan's work in non-Ismaili communities with helping hers gain acceptance.
7: Saying that I am Ismaili, it means a lot for me. And I hope that our future generations, they are grateful for this because we were not able to express ourselves openly.
3: Critics of the Aga Khan's development programs say they lack transparency, and some raise questions over the source of the family's wealth, since Ismailis contribute a portion of their income to their spiritual leader. In interviews through the years, the previous Aga Khan made a distinction between his private wealth and development network revenue. In Parwak, followers crane their necks to watch the Aga Khan's helicopter glide down between snow-capped peaks. He walks a red carpet to greet followers before taking the stage to speak to them in casual English. Attendees weren't allowed to record him. 22-year-old Shaista Zeb came away feeling inspired.
7: He is giving us so much power, and we are feeling spiritually calm and comfortable, so it's like a more blessing for us.
3: As she's speaking, the whir of helicopter wings begins again as the Aga Khan departs.
8: This is his helicopter?
7: Yeah.
3: His followers trickle out after him. Car horns soon blare as thousands jostle for space on the narrow road to begin their rugged journey back home. With Siraj Uddin for NPR News, I'm Betsy Joles in Parbak, Pakistan.

0: This is All Things Considered from NPR News. More than 200 Air Force recruits at a Texas training base have come down with the flu. One of those trainees has died. Investigators are still trying to determine if influenza played a role. The outbreak comes just weeks after Secretary of War Pete Hegseth ended the military's longstanding requirement for service members to get annual flu shots and made flu vaccines optional for troops. Here's Hegseth back in April.
1: We're seizing this moment to discard any absurd, overreaching mandates that only weaken our warfighting capabilities. In this case, this includes the universal flu vaccine and the mandate behind it.
0: Since the outbreak, the Air Force has required recruits at the Lackland Air Force Base in San Antonio, Texas, to be vaccinated as it works to stop the virus from spreading. Dr. Jose Sanchez is former deputy chief at the Armed Forces Health Surveillance Center. Welcome, Dr. Sanchez.
2: Glad to be with you.
0: So far, more than 200 recruits have gotten sick at Lackland. How unusual is an outbreak of this size in the military?
2: Very unusual from the sense that we were vaccinating prior to April, routinely 100% of basic military recruits. Mm-hmm. The last time where we saw this happen in a significant way was back in 2009, 2010.
0: So it hasn't happened in 15 or 16 years at this point.
2: Yeah, not to this level. Mm-hmm. That's correct. And we don't know now whether that's going to be the same in other training centers, Army or Navy, for example, training centers. So it could be. And it could be, it's possible that it may happen among other populations of non-recruits.
0: Well, speaking of the recruits, we're hearing that most of the sick troops are new recruits in basic training. Why are new trainees so vulnerable?
2: So, great question. So, we are immunologically, when we're in our teens, 18, 19, 20 years of age, which is the age group for the recruits, they're not immune to many things, to include influenza viruses and a bunch of other things too. Just because they haven't lived long enough to encounter the different pathogens that are out there. So in the basic training environment, you have platoons or groups of people packed together, and they're sleeping together at night in barracks that facilitates the transmission of respiratory pathogens. So in order to avoid that, you have to bring their level of immunity at least during basic recruit training, by vaccinating them.
0: When you see the rollback of the flu vaccine policy, what do you think that does to the U.S. military from a readiness perspective?
2: I think it just puts us back in time to, 60, 70 years ago, where we are putting ourselves in a position where we're making our, allowing the virus to take over and have caused significant loss of time, training time and whatnot, and in some cases, severe. But I mean, when you have a single death, then that's it. That's a war stopper right there. I don't mean it will stop a war. I mean, that's a matter that needs to be addressed immediately.
0: That's Dr. Jose Sanchez, formerly with the Armed Forces Health Surveillance Center. Thank you for speaking with me.
2: Thanks to you, and God bless you all.

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2: I'm Janine Herbst with these headlines. There's confusion over the Strait of Hormuz. Iran says it's closed because Israel keeps attacking Hezbollah in Lebanon. But Vice President Vance says there's no evidence it's closed again. This is Vance is heading to Switzerland for talks between U.S. and Iranian negotiators tomorrow. In Ukraine, at least one person is dead, several injured, including children, after Russian bombs hit an apartment building in Kharkiv early this morning. And the National Weather Service says severe storms, also flooding, are possible over much of the plains and the Midwest. And in the southeast, hot temperatures and stifling humidity are forecast this weekend. Much of Europe is sweltering under a heat wave. I'm Janine Herbst, NPR News.

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1: This is All Things Considered from NPR News. I'm Ping Huang. In Israel, displaying the Palestinian flag can draw the attention of police. Authorities have confiscated flags and detained demonstrators, saying the symbol can threaten public order. Critics call it an attack on free speech. NPR's Itai Stern reports from Tel Aviv.
2: Protesters played the Palestinian anthem at this Nakba Day rally at Tel Aviv University last month. Nakba, or catastrophe, is the Palestinian term for the displacement of hundreds of thousands of Palestinians during the 1948 war that erupted around the creation of the State of Israel. Students shout pro-Palestinian chants and hold signs and symbols in the colors of the Palestinian flag. But one thing is missing, the flag itself. Police warned organizers not to bring it.
3: If you have any Palestinian flag, we're gonna come and take it and we'll have arresting. We want to protect our students, but they're forbidding us from holding the flag.
2: Aline Nasra helped organize the rally. She is a Palestinian citizen of Israel, a community that makes up about 20% of the population. Nearby, Siba Ayadat holds a ukulele painted in white, green, red, and black of the Palestinian flag. She says the restrictions go beyond the flag.
4: They try to tell us that our lives matter less, that our nationality matters less, that Palestine doesn't exist and Palestinians don't exist. And I am here to say that we do exist.
2: Across the street, counter-demonstrators, members of a right-wing nationalist group, wave Israeli flags. Organizer Shai Rosengarten screams while pointing at the Palestinians. You all should kiss the Israeli flag. Rosengarten says for him, the Palestinian flag is not a symbol of national identity, but of hostility toward the Jewish state.
5: Every time they are waving this flag, they are calling for intifada. They are calling for riots and revolts against the state of Israel. So this is an enemy flag.
2: The idea that the Palestinian flag itself constitutes incitement has become increasingly accepted under Israel's far-right National Security Minister Itamar Ben-Gvir. On his political party's YouTube page, he posts this video praising police for arresting an Arab citizen accused of painting a Palestinian flag on a police station. There is no one who will incite against the state and be allowed to get away with it. Those days are over, he says. Those who incite will be arrested. Perhaps the most unusual case involved Alex Sinclair, a religious Jewish educator who wears a kippah, or Jewish skull cap. It's embroidered with both the Israeli and Palestinian flags. Earlier this year, an Israeli reported him to the police. Officers detained him and took him to the station. Hours later, he was released, but his kippah had been permanently altered.
6: The policewoman who was in charge went back into the police station, cut out the Palestinian flag from the kippah, and then gave it back to me as sort of, you know, a kind of mutilated kippah.
2: Rights groups say cases like Sinclair's reflect political pressure rather than the law. Karen Saar of the Association for Civil Rights in Israel says there is no legal ban on the flag, but police insist they are just preserving the public order.
7: We are seeing that the police is almost oblivion for freedom of speech and freedom of identity and freedom of expression and freedom of protest.
2: Israeli police did not respond to an NPR request for comment and said they could not discuss the Sinclair case because it's still under investigation. But for Aline Nasra, the organizer of the Nakba Day rally, police restrictions are unlikely to make the symbol disappear.
4: Maybe they're forbidding us to have the flag, but we're going to have a way to have the flag in the sky at some point.
2: We will not let Israel erase our land or our identity, she says. For NPR News, I'm Itay Stern in Tel Aviv.
1: What we eat has the power to extend the length and quality of our lives. Decades of research backs the statement for humans. Now, the same claims can be made about some butterflies. While many species live only a few weeks total, Heliconius butterflies can live for months, up to 25 times as long as other related butterflies. New research shows that their diet plays a huge role. Jessica Foley is a postdoc researcher at Tufts University, formerly with the University of Bristol, and she joins me now to explain. Welcome to All Things Considered.
8: Thank you so much for having me.
1: So tell us about this butterfly. Why is it living so long?
8: That's exactly the question I had when I started this 6 years ago now. So a lot of people have known, at least within the Heliconius community and also in the sort of broader insect longevity community, that these butterflies could live for up to 6 months, some people said. And most people had kind of put it down to the pollen, because pollen contains lipids, it contains amino acids, which are the building blocks of protein. Mm-hmm. Whereas most butterflies, including Heliconius's close relatives, just feed on nectar, which is basically just sugar water. It's pretty much just pure carbs. Mm-hmm. So it's kind of this intuitive explanation, right? They're eating something that's more nutritious that helps them to live for longer. And so we did some further experiments and basically found, but even without the pollen, they're still living for longer. So they've evolved some kind of other pro-longevity mechanisms that are helping them to live for longer, even without this nutritional advantage.
1: And when you say that they're able to lay eggs for most of their lives, you're basically saying that they can stay vigorous until the very end of their lives. Is that right?
8: Pretty much, yeah. I mean, so we looked at a couple of things. So butterflies with the pollen are able to lay eggs up until the end of their lives. But we also wanted to know about other metrics of aging. You know, a lot of insects show some kind of a muscular decline with age. Humans also show this. So we came up with a kind of butterfly strength test. and we found that in Heliconius' shorter-lived close relatives, they do seem to show a decline in grip strength with age. So on average, at the end of their lives, they're pulling 25% less than they were at the beginning. But we didn't find that in Heliconius. They don't seem to show any sign of weakening with age.
1: Yeah. Can I ask you what a grip strength test for a butterfly looks like? What is that?
8: Yeah, absolutely. So yeah, good question. You know, how can you tell how much a butterfly can bench? We basically just put a small wooden perch onto a wooden base, mm-hmm. and then put the entire contraption on a lab balance. And you hold a butterfly by the wings and gently lower it until its legs grasp the perch. They kind of do that naturally. It seems like a little bit like a branch to them. Mm. And then once the butterfly is holding on, you gently tug it off. And as the butterfly tugs, the reading on the balance will drop negative. Hmm. And eventually it'll let go. A butterfly is incapable of lifting the whole weight of the contraption. We called it the pollinator, by the way. That was kind of
1: clever. So I know that you are really into butterflies, and I am very into insects as well. But why would this be an important discovery for someone else that might not be so into insects?
8: Even with organisms as distantly related to humans as butterflies, a lot of the mechanisms of aging at the molecular level are pretty highly conserved. So if you think about it, you know, all organisms have DNA. And one of the like potential explanations for why we age is that as we age, you know, we accumulate DNA damage. And so some of the really interesting stuff coming out of the comparative biology of aging shows evidence for improved DNA repair mechanisms in long-lived species. So things like the naked mole rat or the bowhead whale. And again, we haven't yet identified what these pro-longevity mechanisms are in Heliconius, and they might be something completely irrelevant for us, but they might tell us something interesting about the process of aging more generally that could be helpful for learning about healthy aging in our society.
1: We've been speaking with Jessica Foley from Tufts University, formerly with the University of Bristol. Jessica, thank you.
8: Great. Thank you so much for having me.
1: NPR national political correspondent Don Gagne has spent a career reporting on politics and at times witnessing history. That was the case this week when he attended the opening of the Obama Presidential Center in Chicago.
9: Move about this center. Let it be an epicenter of innovation, a balm.
1: This week's ceremony was different from typical presidential library openings. While former Presidents Bill Clinton and George W. Bush were in attendance, they didn't give speeches. Obama did.
10: And yet, more than anything, I hope this center will serve as an affirmation of just how special, how precious our democracy truly is.
1: Former First Lady Michelle Obama spoke too.
11: Failing to see the humanity in all people puts us all on a slippery slope that flies in the very face of our faith and of the founding promise of this democracy, that all of us, are created equal.
1: But what made the event for Dawn and others were the performances.
12: Let me hear you say, I feel. Say real good.
1: That was The Roots. This was the third presidential center or library event that Don Gagne reported on in his decades at NPR. He was present for the opening of President Clinton and George W. Bush's libraries as well. So for this week's Reporter's Notebook, I wanted to get a sense from Don about what he had learned covering these over the years. I started by asking him how far back this tradition of presidential libraries goes.
13: The first presidential library was FDR's at Hyde Park, his family home. And it was not like one of these big library complexes that we see now. It's just kind of nestled in the Hudson Valley up there. Now, of course, they've become these places that are libraries. They house the archives from a presidency. And there's always a research facility attached, and then a museum that tells the story of a person's time in the White House. I will tell you that the Obama Library breaks with that tradition because the Obama presidency took place fully in the digital age. They basically decided, look, all of the archives are available digitally, or they're in the process of being digitized. So we don't need to have this be an official presidential library. That's why this one is called a presidential center.
1: Mm-hmm. Got it. So there's the Obama Presidential Center. There's presidential libraries that have sort of come up in the tradition of FDR. Is the through line here that they are about burnishing a particular president's legacy?
13: They certainly do that. It's not that they don't take on difficult topics, right? If you go through any presidential library, you generally see the passage where the president struggled or had trouble with a particular issue. The Gerald R. Ford Presidential Library in Grand Rapids, Michigan, for example, deals with the very messy pullout from Vietnam that took place under his presidency. So those things are in there, but mostly it's a journey through time, and you see it all through their perspective, and you see why they made the decisions they made.
1: I want to take us all back to 2013 when you covered the opening of the George W. Bush Presidential Library in Dallas. I'm wondering what you did in the lead up to that reporting trip.
13: I did a lot of homework anticipating that all of the former presidents would speak. That was the tradition. If a former president showed up, they would say some words about this other member of this ex-president's club. Knowing they were all going to speak, a lot of my attention beforehand was on Jimmy Carter. Because probably more than any of the others, Carter had been a very, very, very strong critic of the George W. Bush presidency, specifically the foreign policy. Carter was just a very tough, tough critic of that White House. So what's he going to say? What is he going to do when he stands up on that stage?
14: President Jimmy Carter.
13: And it shouldn't shock us because it's Jimmy Carter. And I guess it shouldn't shock us because, again, the tradition is to say something nice, but you never quite know. But Carter delivered a very heartfelt speech saying he was there to praise George W. Bush.
15: That ended a war that had been gone for 21 years. George W. Bush is responsible for that.
13: In ending a war in Sudan, addressing the AIDS epidemic.
15: He established a PEPFAR program. There were 50,000 HIV sufferers in Africa being treated when he came in office. When he left office per year, 2 million.
13: Carter said that was one of the most significant things that any president had ever done in terms of foreign policy. And it was a really remarkable moment for its graciousness, but also because of what we wondered what he might say.
1: So, Don, you've covered a lot of these events, and you're going to be hanging up your microphone with us later this summer. It's our loss. But I'm wondering if there's any particular moment that sticks out to you from your times covering these.
13: For me, it goes beyond the speeches, even though I am fascinated by the speeches. But I always like to see what performers have been invited to attend and to do something on the stage. And at that Clinton Library event in 2004, The Edge and Bono,
16: and now,
13: from U2, of course,
16: please welcome Bono and The Edge,
13: came up on stage, and just as they took the stage, it started to pour down rain, and they were not undercover, and the crowd was getting drenched, and umbrellas were coming out all over the place, and they had a program they planned on doing, but they went into an impromptu version of that great old Beatles song called Rain.
17: Rain comes, they run and hide their heads.
13: And then he ad-libbed the lyrics to something like, it fell down on our heads. And he said, we got five presidents out of bed, or four presidents, or whatever it was. I'll let him sing it.
17: We got four presidents out of bed. When the rain comes.
13: It was a moment that really put a smile on my face and also just reminded me that these things happen obviously in the realm of policy and history, but they also exist in the realm of culture. And little moments like that always really stood out to me.
1: That was NPR national political correspondent Don Gagne remembering his time covering the openings of presidential libraries. That's our show for tonight. 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
1: Familiar. Often, they'll bring their lips close to the very tip of her nose. Oh, that's better. While being immersed in this sudden unfamiliarity of our daily life, nearly one in five of us have sought out counseling or therapy for the very first time. That has brought the national total to 47% of the adult population. At the root of it, an effort to connect with someone capable of identifying and accepting exactly who you are and where you found yourself. Someone who is genuinely listening as you share, perhaps in different circumstances, this would be your friend. Coaches, film directors, and band leaders all know the value of the supporting player, the one who's not given the opportunity to take the most shots or say the most lines, but contributes something essential to the success of any meaningful endeavor. With the supporting player, you can't always define or even remember what their contribution might be, but you would miss it instantly if it were gone. Let me guess that one of the reasons you've come to know your indoor space so thoroughly over this past year plus is what lies just beyond it. Somewhere between the unpredictable world way out there and the turmoil deep within is that familiar place where you discover yourself, that second line in your physical address. It is populated by a select number of people who are more than nodding acquaintances, but not really your intimates. Over the course of the next few weeks, you may encounter some of them and suddenly realize they have not come into your mind for more than a year. You'll smile the moment you see them. You'll listen when they speak. You are both in a very different place now, but somehow, you still know it as home.

the meanings and the significance of the words we speak vary with each culture. More definitions, more depth. The native Inuit dialect has over 50 words for snow. There are 7 different ways in Greek to describe love and friendship in a syllable or two. I cannot vouch for the vertical expansion of what we're speaking in America these days, but let me suggest creating some more interpretations for the word stranger. Twofer there from the Carter family and Barbara Lewis, along with John Prine's invitation from his amazing debut album. A small framed portrait, a lighted candle, corner shrine for one Jess Lee Brooks.

There are events in American history that are considered signs of racial progress. Notable that all of them extend from the arrival of the first ship carrying slaves to the Jamestown settlement in 1619. A century and a half later, a Declaration of Independence, in which the word slavery never appears. To commemorate the 200th anniversary, marking a transport of 12.5 million human beings into a life of forced labor, the Compromise of 1820 made slave trade to the United States the legal equivalent of piracy. In Indiana, this bicentennial was celebrated with a court decision in Polly versus LaSalle, which finally freed all slaves held within the state's borders. Yes, even then. This nation's disparate attempts to do penance for the original sin, including the Emancipation Proclamation and the 13th Amendment to the Constitution, would occur fitfully over the course of the 19th century. In its last decade, Plessy versus Ferguson validated and strengthened the enforced segregation of African Americans from all daily life in America. In the Supreme Court's view, maybe a necessary course correction for any progress that might have occurred during Reconstruction. Jess Lee Brooks was born black in Texas 2 years before Plessy was decided. Early in Jess's life, his family relocated to Montana. There, Jess developed an empowered perspective that informed the rest of his life. At age 16, he wrote an essay for his high school newspaper asking that opportunities and dividends from a college education be extended to his post-slavery generation. The piece was reprinted in the Montana Plain Dealer in the state capital, Helena, encouraging, while allowing for the fact that there were very few African Americans actually living in Montana. Jess Lee Brooks eventually made his way to Hollywood. He appeared in a dozen films, with roles as the sheriff in the first all-black Western, and Oscar in a Gracie Allen crime comedy. Without seeing the film, let me guess that Oscar might have been the hired help. The performance Jess Lee Brooks is best known for suffered from none of these indignities, even though it was uncredited. In the Preston Sturges film, Sullivan's Travels, Jess portrayed a preacher in a small rural church. One evening, after the services conclude, the church exhibits a Disney cartoon on a bedsheet while welcoming inmates from a nearby penal farm. Jess's words here are nearly 80 years old, and given our long tradition of sporadic progress in human dignity, we apparently haven't heard them yet.

0: see, Charlie. Charlie's a little anxious. Well, brothers and sisters, once again, we're going to have a little entertainment. I guess I don't have to tell you what it is. The sheet kind of gives it away. And once again, brothers and sisters, we're going to share our pleasure with some neighbors less fortunate than ourselves. Won't you please clear the first three pews so they may have seats? And when they get here, I'm going to ask you once more, neither by word, nor by action, nor by look, to make a guest feel unwelcome, nor draw away from, or act high-toned. For we is all equal in the sight of God.
1: Amen.
0: And he said, let him who is without sin cast the first stone.
1: Yes.
0: And the chains shall be struck from them. Yes. And the lame shall leap. Yes. And the blind shall see. Yes. And glory in the coming of the Lord. Yes. Now let's give our guests a little welcome.

0: Maybe it's like Casey says. A fella ain't got a soul of his own, just a little piece of a big soul. The one big soul that belongs to everybody. Then
1: what, Doc?
0: Then it don't matter. I'll be all around in the dark. I'll be everywhere. Wherever you can look. Wherever there's a fight so hungry people can eat, I'll be there. Wherever there's a cop beating up a guy, I'll be there. I'll be in the way guys yell when they're mad. I'll be in the way kids laugh when they're hungry and they know supper's ready. And when the people are eating the stuff they raise and living in the houses they build, I'll be there too.
1: I don't understand it, Doc.
0: Me neither, Ma, but just something I've been thinking about.
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We kicked off Act Two with The Boys and then The Bloods, followed by a song I first discovered on Emmylou Harris's fine sophomore effort, Elite Hotel. Imagine my surprise, and maybe yours, upon checking the writer's credit here. Buck Owens? Not that guy from Hee Haw.

0: One of the most difficult adjustments during this past year? Limiting and navigating personal contact. There is clearly more popular acceptance for this than there is understanding. For now, I feel our Party of Two interview segments will have to wait. Because when I speak to someone in a conversation that has meaning, I need to meet their eyes, hear the warm, subtle tones of their voice. I'm convinced it helps me to listen better. Sure, I've been making adjustments all this time communicating by phone, although I've found an hour spent speaking through a handheld device generally leaves me with a longing for what wasn't said and a sore arm besides. Also, the name of this show is Porchlight, and I like to keep up the illusion. So, thanks, Bish, for being able to continue your visits for now. I consider them less virtual than they are ethereal. Strangely enough, hearing the voice of a friend I can't actually speak with somehow always makes me feel better.
1: One of the enduring standards over the years was a tune written by vocalist Frankie Lane when Carl Fisher was his music director back about 1950 or so. We'll Be Together Again is a standard that is done by discerning singers over the years. It is recognized as a standard, but you don't hear it very often. But on an album entitled Classic, Chris Connor, recorded back in 1986 on the Contemporary label. She's backed here by Richard Rodney Bennett, his arrangements and on keyboards, Paquito de Rivera on alto saxophone, Rufus Reed on bass, and Akira Tana on drums.

0: Hopsy.
1: Hopsy?
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0: sorry, but if you knew what it meant to me to find you again, can we go to your cabin or someplace?
1: Oh, just a minute.
2: Oh, Colonel, I'm delighted to see you again. We must play cards this trip. Lots and lots of cards. Stuart, some champagne for the Colonel.
3: Certainly, Mr. Pike.
4: For this postcard home, the postmark reads, New Harmony, Indiana,

There is a famous quote attributed to Margaret Mead that you've probably heard before. Never doubt that a small group of thoughtful, committed citizens can change the world. Indeed, it's the only thing that ever has. Margaret died in 1978, well before social media emerged as the dominant force in creating community. So the images conjured up by the words small group or citizens, not to mention world, were a bit different from what you and I might experience currently. No doubt, Margaret imagined folks connecting in person on a regularly scheduled basis, and out of this would develop a shared culture, even consensus. You can likely assume that the term small group also included the potential for exclusivity to select and shape the membership. Social clubs with physical gathering spaces were common across America throughout the better part of the 20th century. Civic groups and fraternal organizations were found in most mid-sized towns. The influence they exerted can be measured in their square footage as accurately as their memberships. Take the Elks home in the small town of Sullivan, Indiana. This would have been a prominent structure in any large city. Social clubs were a refuge for some, an oasis for others. Many carried an air of mystery and ritual inhaled by only the anointed few. Which brings us to the old Fauntleroy home in New Harmony, Indiana, the headquarters of the Minerva Society, acknowledged at least on the postcard as the first woman's club in America. Programs, discussion forums, celebrations, all painted in broad strokes, because one day, a long time ago, there was an adjournment to their very last meeting, and none of us were there. Oh, the secretary's minutes might help us understand a little. But what really mattered were all the hours between. As they used to say, membership has its privileges, and the best ones are never found in the bylaws.

We were saying earlier that the number of words that various cultures invent to describe natural phenomena or human emotions help measure the significance assigned to shared life experiences. The reverse is true as well. Words and their meanings can disappear as practices vanish over the course of generations. Telegrams, party lines, first arising from, and then later being made superfluous by, technology. Three-on-a-tree manual transmissions. First, a working vehicle that has one. Then, a person who's familiar with operating it. Good luck finding both of those. Whenever these vanishing words involve nouns or verbs meant to describe certain characters, one is left to wonder if what's being lost is just limited to the language. In the Marx Brothers film Animal Crackers, Groucho Marx has a line in the song Hooray for Captain Spaulding where he says, "Did someone call me Schnorrer?" Schnorrer comes from the Yiddish and described an individual who was adept at making unexpected visits just before dinner was served. An accidental guest, availing himself of a complimentary meal. I use the specific gender here because women were usually busy preparing the meals in question. There's also kibitzer, again from the Yiddish. Someone who offers unsolicited advice during a card game in which they were not dealt a hand, or hamish, describing a folksy, friendly, down-home type. Imagine for a moment how many actual individuals, how many personal human interactions happened before those words actually emerged. Then consider how many of those flesh and blood opportunities are still being created these days. Not surprising that Yiddish has been placed on the growing list of the world's endangered languages. Parting word on all this from Toni Morrison, a book she wrote, a trend she observed half a century ago. Quote, "The young ones kept talking about the community, but they left the hills to the poor, the old, the stubborn, and the rich white folks. Maybe it hadn't been a community, but it had been a place. Now there weren't any places left. Just separate houses with separate televisions and separate telephones and less dropping by. And so, next time."

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Hey, you are right here in the Soul Kitchen. Come on in, take your chair at the old kitchen table. I'm Brother William, your host. Gonna be hanging out with you. My wife Sarah's here. We're cooking together some sweet Indiana soul stew. And the theme of this show is jazz rock. Not just rock and roll and not just jazz, but you put them together. You put together the great instrumentation of jazz with the feel and the

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Hey, the infiltration of jazz into rock came from all places all around the world, South Africa, England, and from Brazil, the girl from Ipanema. Hey, you're right here in the Soul Kitchen. Here's João Gilberto. Olha que coisa mais linda.

Hey, let's go ahead and finish up this set with a perfect collaboration of jazz and rock. Eric Burdon and War, Spill the Wine. You are in the Soul Kitchen. Don't go nowhere.

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I dreamed I was in a Hollywood movie and that I was the star of the movie. This really blew my mind, the fact that me, an overfed, long

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In her hand was a bottle of wine, in the other a glass. She poured some of the wine from the bottle into the glass and raised it to her lips.

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You are right here in the Soul Kitchen. My name's Brother William, hanging out here in the kitchen around the old kitchen table. My wife Sarah's here, my dog Pee-wee, mixing together some sweet Indiana soul stew. And we are mixing together that wonderful instrumentation of jazz, New Orleans jazz, Chicago jazz, South Africa, England, Brazil, and mixing it with the great lyrics and the great sound of rock and roll. And one cat that really puts that all together wonderfully is Van Morrison. Here's his great song, Wavelength.

Hey, this is Brother William, and you are in the Soul Kitchen. I don't know if y'all will agree with me as to whether this next song qualifies as jazz rock, but it is definitely one of the great guitar solos of the 1960s rock scene. And for me, I just go ahead and believe that Neil Young was listening to some jazz when he put this together. Hey, you're right here in the Soul Kitchen. Here's Neil Young with his great song, Down by the River.

Hey, you're right here in the Soul Kitchen. Let's go ahead and finish up this set with a song written by great jazz pianist Ramsey Lewis, but made popular worldwide by Earth, Wind, and Fire, Sun Goddess. We're cooking up tunes with a groove, music with a message, jazz, soul, and rock and roll. You are in the Soul Kitchen.

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1: Hey, you're right here in the Soul Kitchen. My name's Brother William, hanging out here in the kitchen with my wife, Sarah, my dog, Pee-wee, playing all kinds of great music that have to do with the theme of jazz rock. In this set, we're going to go down south. Marshall Tucker, Allman Brothers, and we're starting out with Roy Buchanan, melding together jazz, rock, and a little bit of soul. Hey, you're right here in the Soul Kitchen. Let's get started. Roy Buchanan, Can I Change My Mind?